0: One of the last words that Jesus ever spoke before he died were the same words, "My God, why hast thou forsaken me?" There's nothing wrong with a genuine prayer of expression to say, "Oh my God," to address God, particularly in times of anguish and in times of crisis. But what frightens me in our culture is that that expression, or just the abbreviated form, "my God," is part of the normal speech patterns of millions of people in our culture. It's become an exclamation of triviality, which reduces the serious invocation of the name of God to the commonplace, to the vulgar. And so I ask you to examine your own speech habits. Ask yourself, how do I use the name of God in my routine daily speech?
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3: 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Reading from Psalm 107, verses 2 through 6. Let the redeemed of the Lord say so, whom he hath redeemed from the hand of the enemy, and gathered them out of the lands, from the east and from the west, from the north and from the south. They wandered in the wilderness in a solitary way. They found no city to dwell in. Hungry and thirsty, their soul fainted in them. Then they cried unto the Lord in their trouble, and he delivered them out of their distresses.
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6: What a glorious, comforting truth. 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Welcome to Renewing Your Mind this Tuesday. We're exploring biblical covenants this week with Dr. J.V. 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But now, here's Dr. Fesco.
5: When we first hear of an eternal covenant among Father, Son, and Holy Spirit, it might at first strike us as something that goes beyond what the Bible says. It may strike us as being a little bit speculative. How do we know what the Trinity was doing before the creation of the world? When asked, what was God doing before the creation of the world? Saint Augustine once responded to a curious person. He was making hell for people who ask questions like that. Now, some people have dismissed this doctrine as being something of a scholastic sophistry, some kind of peering into the divine mind when we haven't been given such license. Some have questioned the scriptural basis for this particular doctrine. But we have to ask the question, what if there is solid biblical evidence for an eternal intra-Trinitarian covenant among Father, Son, and Holy Spirit? If this is the teaching of Scripture, then of course we have a moral and ethical obligation to believe in this doctrine, as well as to teach it as nothing less than God's revealed truth. But before we proceed, we want to ask the question, okay, what is the covenant of redemption? We can say a simple definition for the covenant of redemption is the eternal agreement among Father, Son, and Holy Spirit to create and save a people. An eternal agreement among Father, Son, and Holy Spirit to create and to save a people. More specifically, we can say that within the covenant of redemption, the Father appoints the Son to serve as covenant surety and mediator. The covenant surety and mediator. In a little bit, we'll explain what a surety is. But then secondly, we could also say that the Father and the Son both determine to send the Spirit to apply the Son's work so that the Spirit can gather and save the elect, those whom God has chosen before the foundations of the world. So as we think about the covenant of redemption, we want to see that the covenant of redemption is biblically sound, and it's a necessary doctrine, and it serves as the eternal foundation of the triune God's activity in redemptive history. But what we'll do as we proceed forward is we're going to look first at a brief historical overview as to the origins of this doctrine. Secondly, we'll examine its scriptural foundations. And then third and finally, we'll set forth the basic parameters of the doctrine. So a brief historical overview of its historical origins. We'll look at its scriptural foundations, and then we'll set forth the doctrine. So let's first take a little examination here to look at the historical origins of the covenant of redemption. And that sometimes first impressions can be misleading, but upon closer examination, things can become clearer. And I think such is the case with the historical origins of the covenant of redemption. Some people might think as you're reading the history of theology and you say, you know, I don't see people speaking of the covenant of redemption until the 16th century. Does this mean that the church fathers and the medievals did not speak of this covenant? We can say that in terms of the terminology itself, covenant of redemption, okay, no, they didn't speak in that specific way. But we can say that they did speak of this covenant in other ways, in material ways. We can say that they spoke of pieces of this covenant. The church fathers, for example, read the Gospels, and in particular, the Gospel of John, where Jesus says in John 14:28, the Father is greater than I. Or John chapter 17, verse 4, I glorified you on earth, having accomplished the work that you gave me to do. Well, in what way is the Father greater than the Son? And when did the Father give a work for the Son to do? There's no recorded historical instance, for example, of when the Father says here in the Gospels, I'm going to give you a work to do. So the church fathers and theologians of the Middle Ages discussed these various passages of Scripture as they pondered these particular questions. And it's here where they're dealing with the substance, if you will, of what we now call the covenant of redemption. In addition to this, we can say that theologians in the Middle Ages settled on using the Vulgate, which was the Latin translation of the Scriptures. And in particular, there's one passage of Scripture that comes to us from the Gospel of Luke, chapter 22, verse 29, that translates the original Greek in the following way, where Jesus says to his disciples, I appoint to you a kingdom as my Father has appointed to me a kingdom. Now, Christ spoke these words in the upper room as they celebrated the first Lord's Supper. But one of the hallmarks of the 16th century Reformation is to return to the sources. And in this case, theologians wanted to return to the original Greek and the original Hebrew, the Greek of the New Testament, the Hebrew of the Old Testament. And there was one Reformed theologian by the name of Theodore Beza. He worked with Calvin, and he was his successor at the Academy of Geneva, and he was, among other things, a New Testament scholar who prepared a critical edition of the Greek New Testament. And as he was reading Luke 22:29 and comparing the Greek with the Latin, he recognized that Luke does not use the term appoint. I appoint to you a kingdom as my Father appointed to me a kingdom, but rather he uses the Greek term diatithemi, which means to covenant. So that Jesus says in Luke 22:29, I covenant to you a kingdom as my Father covenanted to me a kingdom. And so, based upon this careful exegesis, this careful reading of the Greek New Testament, Reformed theologians like Theodore Beza began writing of an eternal intra-Trinitarian covenant, because they recognize here, Jesus explicitly says the Father covenanted to him a kingdom. You had other theologians in the 17th century, James Durham, David Dixon, writing a work entitled The Sum of Saving Knowledge. It was a summary of the doctrine of salvation that was published with and appended to the Scottish Church's version of the Westminster Confession of Faith. The covenant of redemption was included in the congregational version of the Westminster Confession of Faith, the Savoy Declaration. It was included in the particular Baptist version of the Westminster Confession of Faith in the Second London Confession. So in this sense, we can say this covenant has scriptural attestation, as well as the confessional Reformed witness says, yes, this is a genuine teaching of the Scriptures. However, we don't want to affirm a doctrine just because it's confessional, but ultimately we want to affirm it because what the confession says is ultimately rightly explaining the teaching of the Scriptures, because it's scriptural. So let's look secondly at the scriptural foundations of the covenant of redemption. In that Luke 22:29 presses the same question that John 17:4 generates. Remember John 17:4, I glorified you on earth, having accomplished the work that you gave me to do. When did the Father give to the Son a work? When did the Father covenant to Jesus a kingdom? Well, I think the immediate answer comes here in the context of John 17:5. And now, Father, glorify me in your own presence with the glory that I had with you before the world existed. So here Jesus is saying implicitly that the Father gave a work for the Son to accomplish before the world existed. So it's something that doesn't unfold in history, but prior to history, before the creation of the world. Another passage that gives us, I think, more information in this respect comes to us in Psalm 110, verse 1, where here Yahweh's words get spoken to David's Lord. The Lord says to my Lord, "Sit at my right hand until I make your enemies your footstool." Now, the New Testament confirms that these are words that were ultimately spoken between the Father and the Son. Hebrews 1:13, "And to which of the angels has he ever said, 'Sit at my right hand until I make your enemies a footstool for your feet?'" So what the psalmist here is saying is that, hey, I've been allowed to eavesdrop upon an ongoing conversation between the Father and the Son. And in particular, the language of sitting at the Father's right hand has to do with the Son's kingdom. This, I think, connects us back to Luke 22:29, when he says, "The Father covenanted to me a kingdom," when he says, "Sit at my right hand until I make your enemies your footstool." I think another statement worthy of our attention again comes to us from Psalm 110, where in verse 4, we read this, "The Lord has sworn and will not change his mind. You are a priest forever after the order of Melchizedek." Now remember, swearing an oath is the way that parties create a covenant. And so this means we can read Psalm 110 verse 4 as follows: "The Lord has covenanted and will not change his mind. You are a priest forever according to the order of Melchizedek." And notice how the author of Hebrews explains Psalm 110 verse 4 when he says this in Hebrews chapter 7 verses 20 and following, "And it was not without an oath." Here's that word. Remember, we said swearing an oath is a way to create a covenant. "And it was not without an oath, for those who formerly became priests were made such without an oath. But this one was made a priest with an oath by the one who said to him, 'The Lord has sworn and will not change his mind. You are a priest forever.' This makes Jesus the guarantor or the surety of a better covenant." And so here, the author of Hebrews explains that God swore an oath. He made a covenant and appointed the Son to serve as covenant surety. Now let's stop here for a moment and let's ask the question, what's a surety? I think a lot of times when we hear the word surety or when we hear the word guarantor, we think, for example, when someone co-signs a loan, they serve as a guarantor. Anytime I go to the doctor's office, they say, "Who is the guarantor should the insurance company not pay the bill?" And I always sign my name. I am the guarantor. Or if my sons go into the doctor's office or my daughter, "Who is the guarantor?" Well, I am the guarantor. Now, a guarantor is not a co-signer. My dad was a co-signer on my first car loan. I wish he was a guarantor instead of a co-signer. A co-signer says, "If you fail to pay, then I will pay." A guarantor says, "I will pay." That's a much better arrangement. If you can get someone to be a guarantor on your loan, I highly recommend it. It's a great way to go. However, here, when the Father swears an oath and he makes the Son a guarantor of the covenant, he's appointing him to serve as Savior, as Mediator, as Redeemer. He says, "You will bear the curse on behalf of your bride." And so here, this is important scriptural ground, the idea that the Father swears an oath and appoints his Son to serve as the guarantor or as the surety of a better covenant. This means he takes on all of the legal responsibilities for the covenant. There are other passages of scripture that we can take a brief look at. For example, in John chapter 5, verses 36 and 37, for the works that the Father has given me to accomplish, the very works that I am doing, bear witness about me that the Father has sent me. And in fact, Jesus says that the Father sent him more than 30 times in John's gospel. You can't send yourself. Someone else has to send you. In addition to this, Jesus testifies that he and the Father have also sent the Spirit. John 15, 26, but when the Helper comes, whom I will send to you, and from the Father, the Spirit of truth who proceeds from the Father, he will bear witness about me. No one sends themselves. They have to be sent by another. Where does this sending originate? But in that covenant in eternity. These are the passages that fill in the details of Luke 22, 29. I covenant to you a kingdom as my Father has covenanted to me a kingdom. So this is the scriptural evidence. We've looked at the historical origins, the scriptural evidence. Well, third and finally, we want to look at setting forth the doctrine. And so there are three chief requirements, and then in addition to this, we would say six chief promises. So three requirements, six promises. So what are the requirements? The first requirement is that the Son would assume a human nature in order to carry out his covenantal work. Galatians 4:4 and following, but when the fullness of time had come, God sent forth his Son, born of a woman. The Son's assumption of a human nature assured that he would be the perfect Savior, that he would be faithful where Adam was faithless. But of course, as Hebrews 4:15 says, he would carry this work out sinlessly. So that's the first requirement, that the Son would assume a human nature. Secondly, that the Son would serve as a priest according to the order of Melchizedek, that he would serve as covenant surety, and importantly, that he would offer his representative obedience in our place, that he would obey for us, because we know we're incapable of obeying. But he is sinless, but he's not merely sinless. Rather, he completely fulfills the law for us. Romans 5:19, for as by the one man's disobedience, the many were constituted sinners, so by the one man's obedience, the many will be constituted as righteous. And then the third requirement is that the Son would merit and complete the work of salvation, then the Father and the Son would send forth the Spirit to apply the Son's work. So these are the three requirements: assuming human nature, serving as a priest according to the order of Melchizedek, and then upon the completion of his work, sending forth the Spirit. But in addition to this, as I said, there are, we can say, six promises. The first promise is that the Father promised that he would prepare a body for the Son. Hebrews 10:5, when Christ came into the world, he says, sacrifices and offerings you have not desired, but a body you have prepared for me. The Father prepares a body for the Son. Second, the Father promised to equip the Son with the necessary gifts and anoint him with the Holy Spirit to carry out his ministry. Think of Isaiah chapter 42, verse 1. Behold my servant whom I uphold, my chosen in whom my soul delights. I have put my Spirit upon him. He will bring forth justice to the nations. Third, The Father promises to support Jesus in his work as well as to deliver him from death. Psalm chapter 16, verse 10, which Peter later quotes in his Pentecost sermon in Acts chapter 2, verse 27, "For you will not abandon my soul to Hades or let your Holy One see corruption." Fourth, the Father promised to reward the Son for his completed work, which would enable him, of course, to send out the Spirit to gather his body, the church. Acts 2:33, Peter says this, "Being therefore exalted at the right hand of God and having received from the Father the promise of the Holy Spirit, he has poured out this that you yourselves are seeing and hearing." And so Christ pours out the Spirit. Why? It's a consequence. It's a reward of his completed work. Fifth, the Father promised to give the Son, the elect, as his reward, to give him his bride. This, I think, is a humbling thought when you contemplate it and when you meditate upon it. How many of us, whether as children, whether as people in the workplace, where we receive the information that, okay, if you do a job well done, you'll receive some sort of reward. You'll receive a bonus. You'll receive a prize. Well, think of the church and how sinful we can be. And then think about it, that we are Christ's reward. Sinners that we are, we are his prize. We are his gift for accomplishing the work. On some days, I can't help but think, well, Jesus may want a refund because we're such a terrible gift. We're such a terrible reward. But yet in his mercy, we are Christ's reward. Revelation 7:9, after this, I looked and behold a great multitude that no one could number from every nation, from all tribes and peoples and languages standing before the throne and before the Lamb. And then sixth and finally, the Father promised to reward the Son with all authority and power in heaven on earth for the government of his church. Think about the Great Commission, Matthew 28, verses 19 and following. "All authority in heaven and earth have been given to me. Go therefore into the nations and baptize and disciple them." So the Father first promises to prepare a body for the Son. Secondly, to equip the Son with the necessary gifts and anoint him with the Spirit. Third, to support the Son in his work and to deliver him from death. Fourth, to reward the Son for his completed work, which enables him to send out the Spirit. Fifth, he promises to give to the Son the elect as his reward. And sixth, and finally, to reward him and to give him all authority and power for the government of his church as well as on earth. One last thing that we want to keep in mind is that we can say that the covenant of redemption is the unbreakable, immutable, irrefragable foundation for the covenant of grace. It's the covenant among Father, Son, and Holy Spirit that creates that unbreakable foundation for our salvation. In this, we can say, this is the love of God conceived in eternity, and we will see it break forth in history. But before we get to the covenant of grace, in our next lecture, we want to look at the covenant of works, God's covenant with Adam.
6: An unbreakable foundation for our redemption indeed. 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
1: Well, life in this fallen world is complex. We live with insecurities and anxieties and with questions, unanswered questions about our relationships, marriage, parenting, ministry, and of course, questions about God himself and his ways. 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Listeners send me questions. I find the best ones and put them to longtime pastor and author John Piper. And together we open our Bibles for answers. I'm your host, Tony Ranke, with today's question. Interesting question here from an anonymous young woman. We'll get right to it. Pastor John, hello to you. Our friend writes, I know the Bible is inspired by the Holy Spirit, but I struggle to accept some things Paul wrote, particularly Ephesians 5:29, that no one ever hated his own body. I have hated my own body for most of my life. I was bullied for my looks and weight as a child, felt neglected by my parents because of it, and developed such intense self-loathing that I hurt myself, abused my body, and even starved myself. I know I'm not alone. Many people hate their own bodies and harm themselves in various ways. This makes it hard to believe. Paul is speaking literally when he says no one ever hated their own body. If Paul were alive today, wouldn't he see how widespread this problem is? Was he speaking figuratively, or was the statement more reflective of his time when body hatred might not have been as common? What do you think Paul meant in this passage?
2: That is an important question.
1: Yeah.
2: It's right at the heart of Christian hedonism. It's right at the heart of understanding marriage. One of the reasons I feel that it's weight is because it's just so easy for us Bible lovers, like me, I love the Bible, to repeat what the Bible says as though it presented no problems whatsoever, when for the ordinary reader didn't grow up on the Bible, reading it maybe for the first time, the Bible has sentences in it that really sound out of sync with real human experience, like this one.
1: Yeah.
2: So let me read the context so we get it in front of us and then try to understand how Paul might answer this question, because I think there's an answer at several levels. In the context, he's comparing Christ's love for the church, his bride, to a husband's love for his wife. That's the comparison. He says Christ is sanctifying the church so that he might present the church to himself in splendor. In the same way, husbands should love their wives as their own bodies. He who loves his wife loves himself. For no one ever hated his own flesh, but nourishes and cherishes it, just as Christ does the church, because we are members of his body. Then he quotes Genesis 2:24, therefore a man shall leave his father and mother and hold fast to his wife, and the two shall become one flesh, that is, same body. This mystery is profound, and I am saying that it refers to Christ and the church. So the argument is that a husband and wife, as God has designed it, are one flesh. So that when a husband loves his wife, he's loving himself. And then he introduces the premise, no one ever hates his own flesh. And he draws out the conclusion, therefore no Christian should hate his wife, but instead nourish and comfort, cherish her. But our friend who doesn't give us her name, I understand that, sent this question. She said, I developed such intense loathing that I hurt myself, abused my body, even starved myself. And she asks, if Paul were alive today, wouldn't he see how widespread this problem is? So Paul says, no one ever hated his own flesh. And she says, I do. So, first, let's remind ourselves what Paul knew about self-harm. We're so often prone to think that our ages are unique, our time is unique, and we have different or better knowledge. He knew first that Judas killed himself. And you would think that if there were an extreme expression of self-hate, it would be self-murder. Second, Paul knew about religions that practice self-mutilation, like the Baal worshippers in 1 Kings 18. They cried aloud and cut themselves after their custom with swords and lances until the blood gushed out upon them. That's the way they tried to get attention from their God. Third, Paul was aware in his own day, and he explicitly opposed it in Colossians 2:21-23, that some religious practices were intended to harm the body. He said, these practices have indeed an appearance of wisdom in promoting self-made religion and asceticism and severity to the body, but they are of no value in stopping the indulgence of the flesh. So Paul doesn't need to learn from the 21st century about self-harm. He was aware of self-mutilation and suicide. He was even aware that his own body was considered contemptible by his opponents in 2 Corinthians 10:10. After all that Paul had been through, just think of it, so many imprisonments, so many whippings and scourgings and beatings and late nights and fastings and shipwrecks and dangers and stoning, I do not doubt that when he looked in the mirror, he did not like what he saw. In fact, most people don't like what they see, right? I mean, face it. Most people do not like what they see in the mirror. That's why they work so hard to change it. So, what did Paul mean when he said, he who loves his wife loves himself, for no one ever hated his own flesh, but nourishes and cherishes it? Let me give you two levels of answers. The simplest answer would be to infer that Paul was speaking the way the Proverbs do regularly, namely giving a common sense generalization about life. The Proverbs do this over and over. Train up a child in the way he should go, and even when he is old, he will not depart from it. Generally speaking, Proverbs 22:6, or honor the Lord with your wealth, then your barns will be filled with plenty. Generally speaking, Proverbs 3:9-10. We know these are generalizations and not universal truths without any exceptions, because the Bible itself makes plain that God often acts in other ways. In fact, if you think about it, the friends of Job, Eliphaz, Bildad, and Zophar, their basic error was they didn't see these as generalizations, but as absolutes. And so they clobbered Job and said, you have to be a sinner because it's going bad for you. So we could say rightly, I think, that when Paul said, no one ever hated his own flesh, he means, generally speaking, that's the way people are, and that's the way it should be in marriage. So that might be enough, but I'm not satisfied with that. I want to press in a little more deeply, because I think Paul would probably defend his statement a little differently than that. I think Paul would clarify that when he says, no one hates his own flesh, he does not mean no one dislikes his own flesh. Paul would say, you can stand in front of the mirror and find your body disgusting. and still not hate your own body. Not the way Paul means it. The comparison, remember, is with Jesus and the church. When Jesus looks at the church, the body, he does not find her attractive. The church is ugly, shot through with sin, wrinkles, splotches. But he loves the church, and he's seeking to make her beautiful. He means to have a splendid bride. So what then does Paul mean by hating one's own flesh? I think he would say something like this. The sense in which nobody hates his own flesh is that everybody treats his flesh in a way that he or she thinks will bring about greater happiness and less misery. Listen carefully. I spoke to a young woman who now and then would intentionally cut herself. That may be what we're dealing with here in this woman who writes in. She intentionally cut herself badly enough to go to the hospital. And I asked her one time, why? And in a moment of candor, she said, nobody loves me. Nobody hugs me. Nobody touches me in any caring way. But when I go to the emergency room, they care for me. They touch me. It feels good. It's some relief. And if we ask, why did Judas kill himself? Wouldn't the answer be, wouldn't he say, I can't stand the pain of living with what I have done? In other words, he's seeking relief. He's seeking the lesser misery. Or what measure of happiness can be had by a traitor? Which isn't much. Now, the implication of all that for marriage is not that you can hurt your wife if you're just trying to minimize your pain. It's just wicked to conclude that. The implication is your wife is part of yourself. You always want to find relief from your pain and to increase your happiness in some way, and there are sick ways to seek it, but don't do that. Turn to Jesus and learn from him how to bring about the greatest happiness for yourself and thus for your wife.
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0: 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And here it says, not by their own sword did they win the land, nor did their own arm save them, but God's right hand.
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0: Greetings. Let's open God's word to Psalm 44, to the chief musician, a contemplation of the sons of Korah. We've heard with our ears, O God, our fathers have told us, the deeds you did in their days and days of old. You drove out the nations with your hand, but them you planted. You afflicted the peoples and cast them out, for they did not gain possession of the land by their own sword, nor did their own arm save them, but it was your right hand, your arm, and the light of your countenance, because you favored them. You are my king, O God. Command victories for Jacob. Through you we will push down our enemies. Through your name we will trample those who rise up against us. For I will not trust in my bow, nor shall my sword save me, but you have saved us from our enemies and have put to shame those who hated us. In God we boast all day long and praise your name forever. But you have cast us off and put us to shame, and you do not go out with our armies. You make us turn back from the enemy, and those who hate us have taken spoil for themselves. You have given us up like sheep intended for food and have scattered us among the nations. You sell your people for next to nothing and are not enriched by selling them. You make us a reproach to our neighbors, a scorn and a derision to those who all around us. You make us a byword among the nations, a shaking of the head among the peoples. My dishonor is continually before me, and the shame of my face has covered me. Because of the voice of him who reproaches and reviles, because of the enemy and the avenger, all this has come upon us. But we have not forgotten you, nor have we dealt falsely with your covenant. Our heart has not turned back, nor have our steps departed from your way, but you have severely broken us in the place of jackals and covered us with the shadow of death. If we had forgotten the name of our God or stretched out our hands to a foreign God, would not God search this out? For he knows the secrets of the heart. Yet, for your sake, we are killed all day long. We are accounted as sheep for the slaughter. Awake! Why do you sleep, O Lord? Arise, do not cast us off forever. Why do you hide your face and forget our affliction and our oppression? For our soul is bowed down to the dust. Our body clings to the ground. Arise for our help and redeem us for your mercy's sake. Let's pray. Lord, we thank you that we can call upon you when it seems that you have forgotten. You have made us a reproach. You have brought the enemy upon us. But Lord, we thank you that we can go back to you and call upon your name, and you hear the voice of sinners who come to you in Jesus, your Son. So Lord, meet with us even now, we ask in Jesus' name. Amen. Psalm 44 is another lament, and this is book 2 of the Psalms, which began in 42 and 43, which are also laments. So we have our third lament in a row. Now, of the 150 Psalms, do you know how many of them are laments? Could you take a guess? 59. More than a third are laments. Well, here we're coming to this lament that begins filled with faith. And it begins by someone who essentially grew up in Sunday school. And he said, I have heard great things, O Lord, with my ears. My father told me what deeds you performed in the days of old. So essentially we have here this man who

0: who had grown up, what we would say, in church, and he had heard the stories of God's great redemption and heard the Old Testament, what God had done. And the story stuck. This man remembered them his whole life. It's this beautiful echo of Psalm 78, which says, "We will not hide God's deeds from our children, but tell to the coming generation the glorious deeds of the Lord and his might and the wonders that he has done." And now we're hearing on the other side from this man who was a child who grew up hearing those Sunday school lessons, and he still remembers them. It's beautiful. We have these fathers taking care to write down the accounts. What has God done? And the Bible gives us this documented, carefully structured account of these stories. Now, we often look back at what God has done and say, those were the good old days. God was at work. Could you imagine being one of the Israelites, being brought out of slavery? That's all you've known. You're surrounded by Pharaoh and his army in the desert and the Red Sea, and you're about to be destroyed. But you see God's pillar of fire and cloud, and he parts the Red Sea, and you are watching this wall of water on your left hand and your right, and you cross over on dry ground, and then the Egyptians come to kill you, even though you've crossed the Red Sea, and God drowns them. Well, God was at work, and the story doesn't stop with the Exodus. God provided for them in the wilderness. He brought them into the promised land. And the description here in this psalm is like a gardener. It says that he drove out these other nations. And he deals with it like a gardener with weeds. And he's pulling everything out. He's plowing the soil with these harsh metal teeth. If you've seen what farmers use, it looks very harsh on the ground. But then God picks them up and he brings them in and plants them like a flower bed. And God is preparing his people like a tree that he loves. So we have this great description of God setting his people free and bringing them in. And there's a lesson here that I am always having to learn afresh in my own life. I have acted as if, I would never say this in real life, but in my own head, I've thought, I think I can work through pastoral problems and just outsmart sin. And if I can just help these people, I can think through it well enough to get everyone through. Well, I'm here to add my testimony. You cannot take possession of the land by your own sword. Your strategy will not save you. Your sword will not set you free. You need Jesus. And here it says, not by their own sword did they win the land, nor did their own arm save them. But God's right hand, God's arm, the light of God's face, for you delighted in them. Well, Jesus is the arm of the Lord. And we can't work through our problems by ourselves. The arm of the Lord saves. God saves his people in Jesus. He delights in you in Jesus. He sends out the light of salvation in Jesus. And we have such a glorious description of this God, delight of God. In Zephaniah 3, the Lord your God is in your midst, a mighty one who will save. He will rejoice over you with gladness. He will quiet you by his love. He will exult over you with loud singing. So where else would you go? Where else can you go? Our great hope is the delight of God in his people through Jesus, his son. And that's all there in the stories we learned in Sunday school. If you grew up in church, we believe them. And that's where this lament actually begins, because the stories don't line up with what we often experience. So how do we navigate that? Well, we put our hope in the Lord. Let's do that even now. Lord, we come trusting you. Thank you that we have these old stories of how God worked among men, of how Jesus became flesh and dwelt among us, and we saw the glory of the everlasting, eternal God. So Lord, we pray that you would come, meet with us, and that these wouldn't only be old stories for way back then, but that we would meet with the I Am. And we ask it in Jesus' name. Amen.
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Oh, come, let us worship and bow down. Let us kneel before the Lord our Maker, for He is our God, and we are the people of His pasture and the sheep of His hand. Today, if ye will hear His voice, harden not your heart, as in the provocation, and as in the day of temptation in the wilderness. 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

0: Imagine sowing seeds that are sure to yield a bountiful harvest, not just for this season, but for generations. That's the promise in 2 Corinthians 9:6. He who sows bountifully will also reap bountifully. It later says God loves a cheerful giver. There's profound joy in giving to God's work. Why? God is faithful. 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
2: If I offered you $1 billion, would you sit up and take notice? Hi, I'm Nancy DeMoss Wagamuth. Before we get going on today's Revive Our Hearts, I want to take a moment to beg you to take advantage of an opportunity that is worth way more than $1 billion. It's spending time in God's Word and in prayer on a daily basis. In Psalm 119, the author says, "I rejoice in the way revealed by your decrees," that's the scriptures, the Bible, "as much as in all riches." All riches. Let that sink in. So, no, I don't have $1 billion to offer you. I have something that's worth even more. Daily devotional time with the Lord. All this year, many have joined us in reading through the Bible over the course of 2026. Here's what Denise had to say after she read Jeremiah chapters 30 and 31. She said, "God's commitment to us is awesome. He makes it known over and over in these chapters. His promises to love and renew are for us too. I love that we can live in the knowledge of His everlasting love." Gems like that are worth more than a sack of diamonds, and you can be a part of it. In fact, today, September 29th, is the day we're starting in the New Testament. We're reading the opening chapters of the Gospel of Matthew. If you've not already done so, you can sign up to receive daily reminder emails when you go to reviveourhearts.com/Bible2026. 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
3: Make wise choices. According to pastor and author Jeff Keaton, it's ultimately a question of heart transformation.
4: If our children choose a path of righteousness, it will produce a much better life. But if they don't get to Jesus, then we're just playing games.
3: This is Revive Our Hearts for Tuesday, September 29th. I'm Dana Gresh, and our host is the author of A Place of Quiet Rest, Nancy DeMoss Wagamuth.
2: Even though I don't have biological children, my heart is burdened to see the truth of God's Word passed on to future generations. It's a huge responsibility that falls largely on the shoulders of parents. But grandparents and mentors play an important role too. And the Lord designed it this way. Deuteronomy chapter 4, you remember how Moses told the people, "Be on your guard and diligently watch yourselves so that you don't forget the things your eyes have seen and so that they don't slip from your mind as long as you live." And here's the familiar part. He said, "Teach them to your children and your grandchildren." He goes on, "Today, recognize and keep in mind that the Lord is God in heaven above and on earth below. There is no other. Keep His statutes and commands, which I'm giving you today, so that you and your children after you may prosper and so that you may live long in the land the Lord your God is giving you for all time. And of course, there are many more passages like that one where God expresses his desire that we obey his word and teach coming generations to obey. Well, obedience flows out of right thinking. And our guest today is here to help us think about our thinking. I'll let him explain. Jeff Keaton is the founder and chairman of a ministry called Renew a Nation. Over the years, he served as a pastor, a church planter, an educator, and an author. He's passionate about seeing lost people come to know Jesus, encouraging Christians to surrender completely to Christ, and helping children develop a biblical worldview. I first heard about Jeff through a friend, and then I was reminded of his ministry at a Collingsworth family concert where they mentioned his book, Saving Our Children in a World Gone Crazy. Dana Gresh sat down with Jeff not long ago to talk about this whole idea of helping children develop a biblical worldview. We'll hear part one of their conversation now, and then pick it back up on tomorrow's edition of Revive Our Hearts. Here's Dana speaking with Jeff Keaton.
5: Jeff, I'm so excited about our conversation today because we have, I think, kindred hearts for the next generation. My first question I want to ask you is, when you look at the children growing up in our world right now, what are your concerns?
4: My primary concern is they are absolutely not being taught the truth in every sphere of our culture. And so, you know, I've had a big involvement in education, but far beyond education, you got pop culture and media and the family. The families, even Christian families, are failing to teach children the truth. And so we have the chaos that we see all around us in the lives of children because they're not tethered to anything. And so my big concern is that we've got to regain access to the hearts and minds of children and pour God's truth into them. And that gives them such a hopeful future. So that's my number one concern right now.
5: You have spoken a lot about the fact that what we need to give our children is a worldview. What is a worldview?
4: So basically, a worldview is a person's core set of beliefs. I like to say every adult already has a fully developed worldview of some kind, and every child is in the process of developing their worldview or their core set of beliefs. I know that you like George Barna, and every time I hear him speak, he says this. He says he's concluded after 40 years of research that the worldview or the core set of beliefs a child has at the age of 13 is statistically the worldview or core set of beliefs they will die with. And so worldview is not anything, you know, it sounds kind of philosophical, but it's not. It's just a person's core set of beliefs, and that core set of beliefs drives every single decision a person makes.
5: And you're saying that 13 is a really important age, and I would say, I mean, is it true that a lot of us as parents don't take, like, we take our children's faith seriously before they're 13, but it's like, well, after they're 13 is when we need to start to talk to them about worldview and theology and things like that. And what you just said made me think, oh, no, that might be too late.
4: Oh, it's absolutely too late. I shared the gospel with my oldest daughter, Juliana, before she could understand the gospel. I guarantee it. I started as early as possible and assumed that they were going to pick up more than most people thought they could. And so when I launched a Christian school many years ago in 2002, at that time, I was a pastor for about 20 years, and people would come to my church and say, if I can only afford, say, a Christian education for my elementary students, for my child when they're in elementary school or when they're in high school, which one should I pick? And early as a pastor, I would say, well, high school, oh no, send your kid to a Christian school in high school because there's drugs and there's everything. But here's what happened. When I launched a Christian school and started getting kids in the 8th and 9th grade from Christian homes who attended my church, they had not received any kind of a Christian education up till 8th or 9th grade. And guess what? By the time I got them, they did not have a well-developed God consciousness. And I was shocked at how hard it was to communicate basic Christian truth to these kids. But when I got these kids in kindergarten, and I had them all the way up through, man, their God consciousness was so huge that it was not hard to communicate God's thoughts to them. And so I am 100% convinced that we must teach our children God's truth from the earliest days of their lives in every way possible. I'm actually a fan. I'm not trying to be dogmatic or cause a fight on here, but I'm a fan of little children sitting in to hear adult preachers and speakers. So my point is kids can learn so much more than we think they can learn, and so much earlier. So yes, we should pump God's truth into them from the earliest days of their lives.
5: We have a podcast here at Revive Our Hearts called True Girl, and we did a season on false teachers, and we wanted to teach 7 to 12-year-old girls how to identify when they're hearing something that is not true according to the Word of God. And I listened to it with my 6-year-old granddaughters because they're a little underage for it. Mm-hmm. They said that some people that say they're Christians are saying things that aren't true in the Bible. And I was like, yes. And what do you call them? They said, well, false teachers or wolves. Like, they got it. They're 6 and they got it.
4: Totally.
5: Like, it's just a matter of us introducing it to them. Now, I want to ask, let me play the devil's advocate for just a moment before we dive into why our kids need this worldview. I want to know just some reasons why they need it and how we do it. It seems like without context, you are saying that if we just present all the truth to our kids, they're going to live better lives. They're going to behave differently. But I don't think that, I know that you don't believe that. I know that this doesn't guarantee, presenting them with a worldview that is thoroughly biblical doesn't guarantee that their behavior is going to honor the Lord, or even that they'll surrender their lives to Jesus.
4: Yeah, 100%. I actually make that statement in my book. There is no absolute guarantee that if we give our children a biblical worldview, they will all choose a path of righteousness. At least that's what I've discovered. However, if we do not give them a biblical worldview, there is a guarantee that they will go astray and break our hearts. Okay. But the bottom line is this. My biggest concern was getting my children to Jesus Christ.
5: Yeah.
4: They had to be regenerated by the power of the Holy Spirit in order to long for him and to want to know his word and to be able to fully understand his word. And I don't want to get into any kind of theological debates, but I believe with all of my heart that my girls were both saved somewhere between 8 and 12.
5: Mm-hmm.
4: And the reason I say that is, first of all, I had a phenomenal lady in our church who had a huge influence in teaching our children in our church, along with what Michelle and I were doing. But my girls, people used to say to me, oh, you wait till the teen years. I mean, they're going to be terrible. The teen years were not terrible. And my girls are super strong-willed. Did they tell me a couple times they thought I was being ridiculous? Yes. But the bottom line is they had a relationship with the Lord, and they loved him. And they wanted to please him more than they wanted to please their dad. So there's no amount of, I'm not a moralist. I don't want to just get our kids to behave, even though I do know that if our children choose a path of righteousness, it will produce a much better life.
5: That's right.
4: But if they don't get to Jesus, then we're just playing games.
5: Yeah, it's about that relationship. It's about an authentic relationship with him. Yeah. I like to say this as a mom and now a grandma. I like to pray as if it entirely depends on Jesus, because it does.
4: Yes.
5: That's the end.
4: Yes.
5: But then I like to teach as if it does depend on me, because I want to be responsible with what the Lord's entrusted me to. Okay, let's talk about some of the reasons our kids today need a biblical worldview. What's one?
4: If we don't teach them God's truth, they're going to live miserable lives. I'm just being honest with you. I mean, I'm so convinced that the biblical worldview is the only one that works out well in the real world. Okay? So, for example, what does God say? One man, one woman come together for a lifetime, raise children. Okay? Look at all the research. The healthiest, happiest children on earth are children whose mom and dad stay together for a lifetime.
5: Mm.
4: I've seen research that says even moms and dads who are not following God's good design and they're arguing and fussing in the home a ton, their kids come out healthier than if the parents divorce and they live in peace and quiet with just one parent, okay? So the reason why we must give our children a biblical worldview is if we do not, they're going to have a life of continuous pain, suffering, and sorrow.
5: Mm.
4: To violate God's good design and to allow your children to think that's a good way to live their life is to really relegate them to a life of sadness and suffering. And then, you and I apparently both have grandchildren now. As a parent, If we hadn't have led our children to Jesus and taught them his truth, we would have been suffering immensely today as we watched them not train our six grandchildren. Mm. And so Christianity is true, it's good, and it's beautiful. Mm-hmm. And their lives can be true, good, and beautiful if they will know the Lord and follow his plan.
5: Where in the scriptures could we turn to for a promise that if our children live according to God's word, there are blessings associated with that?
4: Well, obviously, everybody knows the scripture, train up a child in the way they should go, and when they are old, they will not depart from it. And some people have kind of tried to say to me, well, you know, I trained my kids, and look, they don't serve the Lord today, and so that didn't work out for me. And so I don't think it's an absolute guarantee, like you said earlier, that, you know, if you train your children, but that promise is very true, you know. If we will train our children, even if they go astray at some point, they will have the seeds of truth sown and born into their soul that will bring them back home.
5: Mm-hmm. I feel like as I have watched, I have three children all at different, I think, levels of being sold out to Jesus. I watch as the one who's struggling a little bit, when she goes through a difficulty, she returns to the truth. She returns to prayer. Like it's planted in there.
4: Yes.
5: It's, she's not where I would like her to be yet.
4: Yes.
5: Right now, but there's evidence that the truth is rooted.
4: Yes.
5: And I think that's what you're saying, is that the promises, even if you don't see that result that you want right away, there's it's in there for when he is older. He will not depart from it.
4: I'm just really passionate about, first of all, we don't give up on children if at 18 they're not exactly where they should be with the Lord. So I live in Virginia now. When I moved to Virginia, I took a church that had the mentality that kind of said that all of our children are going to sow their wild oats. When they get to 18, they're going to sow their wild oats. Well, I rejected that with everything in my bosom. And here's what they kind of believed. Here's what they would say. Well, we taught them the truth. And so when they sow their wild oats in their 20s, but when they're late 20s or 30s and they have children, they're going to come back to the faith. That kind of used to work when a kid had a biblical worldview but had rejected, you know, walking with the Lord. But what happened was once a kid, so they would lose their heart, but they had their mind, and they mostly came back to the faith later on. What started happening 20 or 30 years ago, not only did we lose their hearts, but we had lost their minds. And so they stopped coming back to the faith. But a child who has had God's truth planted deeply in their soul, the chance of them coming to the home to the faith is very high, even if they stray for a while.
5: And we do see kids straying. We see a lot of that right now, but the evidence is also suggesting that a great number of them come back after even a year. But that isn't just because there's a straying and just because there's a sowing of the wild oats. That might be normal, but that doesn't mean it's God's best.
4: No, it's not.
5: And we excuse all kinds of things as normal. Depression and anxiety may be normal. Being frenemies or being bullies may be normal. Having body image issues may be normal. But God's word gives us some prescriptions to fight against those things and not just accept them as this is a rite of passage. They're going to go through this, right?
4: Absolutely.
5: So one reason that we want them to have a Christian biblical worldview is so that they will enjoy their life and live a better life. What are some others? I've heard you teach about these.
4: Well, for one thing, again, we want to pass the Christian faith on to generations to come, you know. So one of the another reason why we must give them a biblical worldview is we don't want to be one generation away. And like it said about Joshua, he and all the his generation served the Lord, but we get down to a generation or two below him, and it says they did not know the Lord or the things that the Lord had done for Israel. That shocks me every time I read that each year as I'm reading through the Bible. How could Joshua, you know, be, you know, not too far down from him, they know nothing about the walls of Jericho. They don't know anything about the Lord. So if we're not super faithful, we can have grandchildren or great-grandchildren that know nothing about the Lord. And I've had that as a pastor. Many people walked into my office whose lives were a million miles from God's design and say, oh, my grandmother, she loved the Lord. I mean, it was a grandmother. And here I'm talking to their grandkid, and they just got out of prison or whatever.
5: What do you say to the grandmother who, I don't know this guy, but maybe they are still praying for him. Maybe they did plant truth in him. What do you say to the woman who's listening right now who says, I have a grandson like that. What do I do now, right now? I'm praying for him. How do I interact with him? Do I confront him? Do I wait for him to come to me? Like, what advice do you have for them when they do depart from the faith?
4: I actually have some serious encouragement because I've thought a lot through this. First of all, I had many elderly grandparents come to me in my office as a pastor and say something like this, Pastor Jeff, I think I'm the only one that's really praying for my lost grandchildren. Or maybe it was a child, a son or daughter. And they would say, I'm getting ready to go to heaven. Who's going to pray for my wayward children and grandchildren when I die, Pastor? I mean, I heard that over and over again. And I told them this, and it encourages me to think about it. I said, listen to me. Every prayer you've ever prayed for a lost or wayward child or grandchild has been deposited eternally in the heart of a God who never dies. Mm. And so I would say to them, long after you're gone, God will still be answering these prayers. So you love them. You pray for them. Don't tell them you're going to cut them out of their will if they don't behave and come to church with you. Don't try to manipulate them to Christ. You can't do it. It won't work. You love them. You pray for them until your dying breath. And the other thing I used to tell them was, speak words to them when you're dying if you can. Mm. Because the reason I said that, I was on the other side of this coin many times. I would have somebody in my office or I was in their home or business, and I would be leading them to Christ. And as soon as they trusted in Christ to save them, they often would have tears running down their cheeks and they'd say something like this to me, oh, Pastor, I wish my grandmother could be here. The last thing she said to me before she died was, son, please trust Christ for salvation and meet me in heaven someday. I had that experience with 50, 60, 70-year-old people. So what was happening, their mother or father or grandfather who had ever said prayed for them was gone for 30 years. Mm-hmm. I got the privilege of harvesting those prayers that God brought those people to salvation years later. So if you're listening and you have a wayward child or a wayward grandchild, first of all, don't ever be harsh to them. I mean, I have grandparents come up to me and tell me their kids are transgender. I go to church with a man who's got a granddaughter who has taken so many hormones that she has a long red beard now. Mm-hmm. He just told me this not long ago. I saw the man last night at church. And he says to me, Jeff, he's just heartbroken. And this guy struggles not to be mean to this girl. Hmm. And so I tell him, you got to love her. Jesus is the only one who can save her. Hmm. You can't save her through manipulation, etc. So if you're out there and you're listening and you've got somebody like this, first of all, just shower them with love and kindness. Hmm. Don't preach at them every time they come into your world. Just love them with all your heart. And when God allows you to share truth with them, do it. But I don't think harshness and meanness and telling them they're, you know, weirdos and you betrayed your family. I don't think that's going to get them anywhere. Yeah. Pray, stand on truth. I don't believe you should compromise truth, but pray for them until your dying breath. Yeah. Expect Jesus to move in their life.
5: You know, my husband and I adopted a girl when she was 14 years old from China. And when she was 16, she made a profession of faith that was very hard prayed for, especially for my other daughter. And many years down the road, that daughter from China said, I had a grandma that everyone thought was weird because she was a Christian and went to church and she would tell me about Jesus and pray. And she remembered the prayers of that grandma. She died when Autumn was pretty young, but she still remembered those prayers when she was like 20 years old. And she believed that her salvation at 16 was the fruit of that deposit.
4: I have no doubt.
6: Such encouraging words for anyone who might be praying for a young person who's wandered far from the Lord. Don't give up. Keep praying. And then parents, grandparents, really anyone who interacts with kids, how can you be more intentional in helping the young ones in your life develop a biblical worldview? 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Jeff wrote a book called Saving Our Children in a World Gone Crazy. The subtitle is Why We Must Give Our Children a Biblical Worldview. Amen, amen, amen. That's my amen to that title. We must do that. 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
5: 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Tomorrow, we'll hear more from Jeff Keaton. 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
3: Revelation chapter 21. Now I saw a new heaven and a new earth, for the first heaven and the first earth had passed away. Also, there was no more sea. Then I, John, saw the holy city, New Jerusalem, coming down out of heaven from God, prepared as a bride adorned for her husband. And I heard a loud voice from heaven saying, "Behold, the tabernacle of God is with men, and he will dwell with them, and they shall be his people. God himself will be with them and be their God. And God will wipe away every tear from their eyes. There shall be no more death, nor sorrow, nor crying. There shall be no more pain, for the former things have passed away." Then he who sat on the throne said, "Behold, I make all things new." And he said to me, "Write, for these words are true and faithful." And he said to me, "It is done. I am the Alpha and the Omega, the beginning and the end. I will give of the fountain of the water of life freely to him who thirsts. He who overcomes shall inherit all things, and I will be his God, and he shall be my son. But the cowardly, unbelieving, abominable, murderers, sexually immoral, sorcerers, idolaters, and all liars shall have their part in the lake which burns with fire and brimstone, which is the second death." Then one of the seven angels who had the seven bowls filled with the seven last plagues came to me and talked with me, saying, "Come, I will show you the bride, the Lamb's wife." And he carried me away in the spirit to a great and high mountain, and showed me the great city, the holy Jerusalem, descending out of heaven from God, having the glory of God. Her light was like a most precious stone, like a jasper stone, clear as crystal. Also she had a great and high wall with 12 gates, and 12 angels at the gates, and names written on them, which are the names of the 12 tribes of the children of Israel. 3 gates on the east, 3 gates on the north, 3 gates on the south, and 3 gates on the west. Now the wall of the city had 12 foundations, and on them were the names of the 12 apostles of the Lamb. And he who talked with me had a gold reed to measure the city, its gates, and its wall. The city is laid out as a square. Its length is as great as its breadth. And he measured the city with the reed, 12,000 furlongs. Its length, breadth, and height are equal. Then he measured its wall, 144 cubits, according to the measure of a man, that is, of an angel. The construction of its wall was of jasper, and the city was pure gold, like clear glass. The foundations of the wall of the city were adorned with all kinds of precious stones. The first foundation was jasper, the second, sapphire, the third, chalcedony, the fourth, emerald, the fifth, sardonyx, the sixth, sardius, the seventh, chrysolite, the eighth, beryl, the ninth, topaz, the tenth, chrysoprase, the 11th, jacinth, and the 12th, amethyst. The 12 gates were 12 pearls. Each individual gate was of one pearl. And the street of the city was pure gold, like transparent glass. But I saw no temple in it, for the Lord God Almighty and the Lamb are its temple. The city had no need of the sun or of the moon to shine in it, for the glory of God illuminated it. The Lamb is its light, and the nations of those who are saved shall walk in its light, and the kings of the earth bring their glory and honor into it. Its gates shall not be shut at all by day. There shall be no night there. And they shall bring the glory and the honor of the nations into it. But there shall by no means enter it anything that defiles or causes an abomination or a lie, but only those who are written in the Lamb's book of life.

0: Revelation, chapter 22. And he showed me a pure river of water of life, clear as crystal, proceeding from the throne of God and of the Lamb. In the middle of its street, and on either side of the river, was the tree of life, which bore 12 fruits, each tree yielding its fruit every month. The leaves of the tree were for the healing of the nations, and there shall be no more curse, but the throne of God and of the Lamb shall be in it, and his servants shall serve him. They shall see his face, and his name shall be on their foreheads. There shall be no night there. They need no lamp nor light of the sun, for the Lord God gives them light. And they shall reign forever and ever. Then he said to me, "These words are faithful and true." And the Lord God of the holy prophets sent his angel to show his servants the things which must shortly take place. Behold, I am coming quickly. Blessed is he who keeps the words of the prophecy of this book. Now I, John, saw and heard these things. And when I heard and saw, I fell down to worship before the feet of the angel who showed me these things. Then he said to me, "See that you do not do that, for I am your fellow servant, and of your brethren the prophets, and of those who keep the words of this book. Worship God." And he said to me, "Do not seal the words of the prophecy of this book, for the time is at hand. He who is unjust, let him be unjust still. He who is filthy, let him be filthy still. He who is righteous, let him be righteous still. He who is holy, let him be holy still. And behold, I am coming quickly, and my reward is with me, to give to everyone according to his work. I am the Alpha and the Omega, the beginning and the end, the first and the last. Blessed are those who do his commandments, that they may have the right to the tree of life and may enter through the gates into the city. But outside are dogs and sorcerers and sexually immoral and murderers and idolaters and whoever loves and practices a lie. I, Jesus, have sent my angel to testify to you these things in the churches. I am the root and the offspring of David, the bright and morning star." And the Spirit and the bride say, "Come." And let him who hears say, "Come." And let him who thirsts come. Whoever desires, let him take the water of life freely. For I testify to everyone who hears the words of the prophecy of this book. If anyone adds to these things, God will add to him the plagues that are written in this book. And if anyone takes away from the words of the book of this prophecy, God shall take away his part from the book of life, from the holy city, and from the things which are written in this book. He who testifies to these things says, "Surely I am coming quickly." Amen. Even so, come, Lord Jesus. The grace of our Lord Jesus Christ be with you all. Amen.
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For God so loved the world that he gave his only begotten Son, that whoever believes in him should not perish, but have everlasting life. 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
1: Hear the word. Reading from Psalm 33, verses 1 through 5. Rejoice in the Lord, all ye righteous, for praise is comely for the upright. Praise the Lord with harp, sing unto him with psaltery and an instrument of 10 strings. Sing unto him a new song, play skillfully with a loud noise, for the word of the Lord is right, and all his works are done in truth. He loveth righteousness and judgment. The earth is full of the goodness of the Lord. Reading from Psalm 33, verses 1 through 5.
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2: All right, thank you very much. And hello again, dear radio friends. How in the world are you? Yes, it's your friend Bob Cook. You get accustomed to that little greeting, don't you? As a matter of fact, whenever I'm out speaking here and there, if I forget to say that, people come up and scold me afterwards and said, why didn't you say how in the world are you? Well, it's nice that we belong to each other in a way that even little oddities like that can seem important. Actually, the closer you get to any human being, the more you value the unique things about him or her in the personality. Isn't that true? I never noticed that my father had what we call a spit curl up in the middle of his forehead. It was just the way it was. He lost his thatch early and was just nearly bald for 40 years, I suppose, at least, before he died. But there always was that little wisp of hair that came from somewhere that he very carefully combed up over his forehead, and there it stood up curly and brave. And I must say, I just took it for granted. I never bothered to notice it. And then, as the years went by, and especially after he came to live at our house, and the closeness of relationship grew as between adults, not just father and son. And then I began to notice some things about him. And one day I said, you know, that's interesting. You've got that little curl that always stands up there. And he laughed. He said, yeah, I guess that's all I got left, boy. But there it was, a little unique, little kind of a Charlie Cook trademark that was there. I hadn't noticed it, but then it showed up in my attention horizon one day. The closer you get to people, the more you notice things about them that are unique, and you appreciate them. Well, I threw that in free, no charge. How are you getting along today? Are you doing all right? Oh, I hope so. Bless your heart. And I know that some days are rough and others are a little easier. Whatever kind of a day you've struck, live it for Jesus. Whatever you do, do all that is in the name of the Lord Jesus, giving thanks to God and the Father by him. So live what you do. Live what you live for your Lord Jesus Christ. And that touches the day with glory. Even one of those days when everything falls apart can be touched with the presence of God if you do it for him. You and I are looking at 1 Peter chapter 3. We were talking about the will of God, knowledge of the will of God and how to do God's will. And we ended on the thought that your willingness to obey God's will is directly related to God's ability and willingness to reveal his will to you. If we walk in the light as he is in the light, we have fellowship one with another. You want God to share his heart with you? Fellowship is a sharing of hearts. You want God to share his heart with you? Well, you better start walking in the light. See? The steps of a good man are ordered by the Lord, and he delighteth in his way. Though he fall, he shall not be utterly cast down, for the Lord upholdeth him with his hand. The psalmist says in the 37th Psalm. Your appreciation of the will of God, your knowledge of the will of God, is directly proportional to your willingness to obey. Always and always, when you read your Bible, ask the question, what is God asking me to do today about this part of his will? Preacher, always, when you preach a sermon, Sunday school teacher, always, when you teach a lesson in the Sunday school or in a Bible class, set the hook. Always show what steps of obedience can be taken as a result of the lessons learned. Don't fail in that. Because appreciation for and knowledge of the will of God is directly tied to willingness to obey it. That, I think, is where we left off. Now, he says, it's better if the will of God be so that ye suffer for well-doing than for evil-doing. Life has its troubles. All that Peter is saying is, be sure that the troubles that come to you are not your own fault. Suffer for well-doing rather than for evil-doing. Be sure the troubles and opposition and criticism that come your way are not your fault. If that be so, then, as Dr. Ironside said to me years ago when I was complaining about my critics, he said, well, if they're right about it, mend your ways. And if they aren't, go on, forget it, and serve the Lord. See, you'll get criticism, you'll get opposition, and you'll have troubles. That's how life is. The philosopher thought for 6 months and came up with the statement that life is difficult. He could have done that without spending so much time. We know that, don't we? So you don't fight the fact that life is how it is. You don't spend time mooning around and saying, why does this have to happen to me? No. You recognize that that's how it is, but you live it for the glory of God, and you make sure that your troubles aren't caused by yourself. And if they have been, you mend your ways and you go a different direction. Better, he said, if the will of God be so that you suffer for well-doing than for evil-doing. Now, he goes on to say something that it just blows your mind if you think about it. He's talking about our experiences, the troubles we face. And he says, because, verse 18, Christ also hath once suffered for sins, the just for the unjust, that he might bring us to God, being put to death in the flesh, but quickened by the Spirit, by which also he went and preached unto the spirits in prison. Now, what is Peter saying here? He said, the will of God may well include trials. It may well include criticism. It may well include undeserved criticism and opposition. He said that's a lot better than having criticism that you deserve and troubles that you brought on yourself. That's his first comparison. But he says the business of living may well include suffering of one sort and another. All right? Now, he said because Christ also hath once suffered for sins. Why bring that in? Because in the economy of God, believer, you are divinely compared, human and limited and flawed, as we all are. You are compared with the divine Redeemer and his work on the cross. Now, you say, how do you get that? Well, the Bible teaches it. Philippians 1:29, unto you it is given in the behalf of Christ, not only to believe on him, but also to suffer for his sake. Paul spoke of his own troubles, and he said, I go through these, and the process involves, and then he uses this word, I fill up that which is behind of the sufferings of Christ. Now, I can't explain the mystical relationship between Christ's suffering for me on the cross and my troubles in a world that hates him. I can't explain the mystical relationship. I only know it happens. What is here said is there is a parallel. Are you willing to accept that in the kind of life you're living? Some of you are in dreadfully difficult circumstances. Somebody has a broken heart. Somebody has a busted purse. You don't have enough month at the end of the money. and somebody else has a sick body, and you can scarcely drag yourself around, or maybe you're anchored to a wheelchair because arthritis has crippled those joints and you can't move much. Or maybe you've been forgotten. You're stuck away someplace in a what they call a retirement home, which is a warehouse for older people, oftentimes. I'm not saying they're all that way, but you're forgotten. Nobody drops in to say hello. You're alone with your memories. Some of them are bitter, and some are bittersweet. But there you are, and you're forgotten. And you hear me talking, and you say, Brother Cook, you don't know what I'm up with. You don't know what it is. Wait, just wait till you get where I am. Well, that may well indeed happen. Who knows? But I know that many of you who listen are in difficult situations. You got a difficult job situation. Your boss not only is difficult, but he puts thought into being impossible. And it seems as though you can't ever do anything right. Whatever you do seems to be wrong, and you get constantly harassed and criticized. Talking to somebody like that. Difficult situations. And you know, I'm the last person to tell you that you should kid yourself into thinking that it isn't how it is. You have to be a realist and face up to it and say that's how it is. But here we have a passage that looks at circumstances such as I've just described for us and says, for Christ also suffered for sins, the just for the unjust. Did he deserve anything he got in the garden and in Pilate's judgment hall and with the scourging and with the mocking of the soldiers? Did he deserve being stretched out on that cross and have the spikes driven through the base of his hands and through his ankles with his knees bent so that he would have to lift his body every breath he took? That was the evil genius of crucifixion. The body was suspended in such a way that you'd have ultimately to lift the body with your legs every time you breathed in order to get a breath, because the muscles of the diaphragm were stretched upward and kept you from breathing. Oftentimes victims of the crucifixion died from suffocation, actually, because they could no longer muster the strength to take another breath. Cruel, cruel, cruel death. Ah, yes. And Jesus died, it says, the just for the unjust. My brother, my sister, you take a look at this passage now and find the Holy Spirit saying to you, you're a believer, you're indwelt by the Holy Spirit, and because that is so, you are connected this minute with what Jesus did on the cross. There is a dynamic connection between the way you and I go through our troubles and what he did for us on the cross. Because he died for me, I can live triumphantly for him. It's great truth, isn't it? We come back to this now the next time we get together. Link your life to Jesus dynamically, step by step. Blessed Father, we just trust thee today to connect our living with the glory of the cross and the majesty of our Savior. In his name I pray, amen. Till I meet you once again by way of radio, walk with the King today and be a blessing.
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1: 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Reading from Psalm 33, verses 1 through 5. Rejoice in the Lord, O ye righteous, for praise is comely for the upright. Praise the Lord with harp, sing unto him with psaltery and an instrument of 10 strings. Sing unto him a new song, play skillfully with a loud noise, for the word of the Lord is right, and all his works are done in truth. He loveth righteousness and judgment. The earth is full of the goodness of the Lord. Reading from Psalm 33, verses 1 through 5.
2: 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Proverbs 21:5 says, "The plans of the diligent lead surely to plenty." And Galatians 6:8 reminds us, "He who sows to the Spirit will of the Spirit reap everlasting life." 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

Psalm chapter 96, verses 1 through 3. O sing unto the Lord a new song. Sing unto the Lord all the earth. Sing unto the Lord, bless his name. Shew forth his salvation from day to day.

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2: All right, thank you very much. And hello again, dear radio friends. How in the world are you? Yes, it's your friend Bob Cook. You get accustomed to that little greeting, don't you? As a matter of fact, whenever I'm out speaking here and there, if I forget to say that, people come up and scold me afterwards and said, why didn't you say how in the world are you? Well, it's nice that we belong to each other in a way that even little oddities like that can seem important. Actually, the closer you get to any human being, the more you value the unique things about him or her in the personality. Isn't that true? I never noticed that my father had a what we call a spit curl up in the middle of his forehead. It was just the way it was. He lost his thatch early and was just nearly bald for 40 years, I suppose, at least, before he died. But there always was that little wisp of hair that came from somewhere that he very carefully combed up over his forehead, and there it stood up curly and brave. And I must say, I just took it for granted. I never bothered to notice it. And then, as the years went by, and especially after he came to live at our house, and the closeness of relationship grew as between adults, not just father and son. And then I began to notice some things about him. And one day I said, you know, that's interesting. You got that little curl. It always stands up there. And he laughed. He said, yeah, I guess that's all I got left, boy. But there it was, a little unique, little kind of a Charlie Cook trademark that was there. I hadn't noticed it, but then it showed up in my attention horizon one day. The closer you get to people, the more you notice things about them that are unique, and you appreciate them. Well, I threw that in free, no charge. How are you getting along today? Are you doing all right? Oh, I hope so. Bless your heart. And I know that some days are rough and others are a little easier. Whatever kind of a day you've struck, live it for Jesus. Whatever you do, do all that is in the name of the Lord Jesus, giving thanks to God and the Father by him. So live what you do. Live what you live for your Lord Jesus Christ. And that touches the day with glory. Even one of those days when everything falls apart can be touched with the presence of God if you do it for him. You and I are looking at 1 Peter chapter 3. We were talking about the will of God, knowledge of the will of God and how to do God's will. And we ended on the thought that your willingness to obey God's will is directly related to God's ability and willingness to reveal his will to you. If we walk in the light as he is in the light, we have fellowship one with another. You want God to share his heart with you? Fellowship is a sharing of hearts. You want God to share his heart with you? Well, you better start walking in the light. See? The steps of a good man are ordered by the Lord, and he delighteth in his way. Though he fall, he shall not be utterly cast down, for the Lord upholdeth him with his hand. The psalmist says in the 37th Psalm. Your appreciation of the will of God, your knowledge of the will of God, is directly proportional to your willingness to obey. always and always, when you read your Bible, ask the question, what is God asking me to do today about this part of his will? Preacher, always, when you preach a sermon, Sunday school teacher, always, when you teach a lesson in the Sunday school or in a Bible class, set the hook. Always show what steps of obedience can be taken as a result of the lessons learned. Don't fail in that. Because appreciation for and knowledge of the will of God is directly tied to willingness to obey it. That, I think, is where we left off. Now, he says, it's better if the will of God be so that ye suffer for well-doing than for evil-doing. Life has its troubles. All that Peter is saying is, be sure that the troubles that come to you are not your own fault. Suffer for well-doing rather than for evil-doing. Be sure the troubles and opposition and criticism that come your way are not your fault. If that be so, then, as Dr. Ironside said to me years ago when I was complaining about my critics, he said, well, if they're right about it, mend your ways. And if they aren't, go on, forget it, and serve the Lord. See, you'll get criticism, you'll get opposition, and you'll have troubles. That's how life is. The philosopher thought for 6 months and came up with the statement that life is difficult. He could have done that without spending so much time. We know that, don't we? So you don't fight the fact that life is how it is. You don't spend time mooning around and saying, why does this have to happen to me? No. You recognize that that's how it is, but you live it for the glory of God, and you make sure that your troubles aren't caused by yourself. And if they have been, you mend your ways and you go a different direction. Better, he said, if the will of God be so that you suffer for well-doing than for evil-doing. Now, he goes on to say something that it just blows your mind if you think about it. He's talking about our experiences, the troubles we face. And he says, because, verse 18, Christ also hath once suffered for sins, the just for the unjust, that he might bring us to God, being put to death in the flesh, but quickened by the Spirit, by which also he went and preached unto the spirits in prison. Now, what is Peter saying here? He said, the will of God may well include trials. It may well include criticism. It may well include undeserved criticism and opposition. He said that's a lot better than having criticism that you deserve and troubles that you brought on yourself. That's his first comparison. But he says the business of living may well include suffering of one sort and another. All right? Now, he said because Christ also hath once suffered for sins. Why bring that in? Because in the economy of God, believer, you are divinely compared, human and limited and flawed, as we all are. You are compared with the divine Redeemer and his work on the cross. Now, you say, how do you get that? Well, the Bible teaches it. Philippians 1:29, unto you it is given, in the behalf of Christ, not only to believe on him, but also to suffer for his sake. Paul spoke of his own troubles, and he said, I go through these, and the process involves, and then he uses this word, I fill up that which is behind of the sufferings of Christ. Now, I can't explain the mystical relationship between Christ's suffering for me on the cross and my troubles in a world that hates him. I can't explain the mystical relationship. I only know it happens. What is here said is there is a parallel. Are you willing to accept that in the kind of life you're living? Some of you are in dreadfully difficult circumstances. Somebody has a broken heart. Somebody has a busted purse. You don't have enough month at the end of the money. and somebody else has a sick body, and you can scarcely drag yourself around, or maybe you're anchored to a wheelchair because arthritis has crippled those joints and you can't move much. Or maybe you've been forgotten. You're stuck away someplace in a what they call a retirement home, which is a warehouse for older people, oftentimes. I'm not saying they're all that way, but you're forgotten. Nobody drops in to say hello. You're alone with your memories. Some of them are bitter, and some are bittersweet. But there you are, and you're forgotten. And you hear me talking, and you say, Brother Cook, you don't know what I'm up with. You don't know what it is. Wait, just wait till you get where I am. Well, that may well indeed happen. Who knows? But I know that many of you who listen are in difficult situations. You got a difficult job situation. Your boss not only is difficult, but he puts thought into being impossible. And it seems as though you can't ever do anything right. Whatever you do seems to be wrong, and you get constantly harassed and criticized. Talking to somebody like that. Difficult situations. And you know, I'm the last person to tell you that you should kid yourself into thinking that it isn't how it is. You have to be a realist and face up to it and say that's how it is. But here we have a passage that looks at circumstances such as I've just described for us and says, for Christ also suffered for sins, the just for the unjust. Did he deserve anything he got in the garden and in Pilate's judgment hall and with the scourging and with the mocking of the soldiers? Did he deserve being stretched out on that cross and have the spikes driven through the base of his hands and through his ankles with his knees bent so that he would have to lift his body every breath he took? That was the evil genius of crucifixion. The body was suspended in such a way that you'd have ultimately to lift the body with your legs every time you breathed in order to get a breath, because the muscles of the diaphragm were stretched upward and kept you from breathing. Oftentimes victims of the crucifixion died from suffocation, actually, because they could no longer muster the strength to take another breath. Cruel, cruel, cruel death. Ah, yes. And Jesus died, it says, the just for the unjust. My brother, my sister, you take a look at this passage now and find the Holy Spirit saying to you, you're a believer, you're indwelt by the Holy Spirit, and because that is so, you are connected this minute with what Jesus did on the cross. There is a dynamic connection between the way you and I go through our troubles and what he did for us on the cross. Because he died for me, I can live triumphantly for him. It's great truth, isn't it? We come back to this now the next time we get together. Link your life to Jesus dynamically, step by step. Blessed Father, we just trust thee today to connect our living with the glory of the cross and the majesty of our Savior. In his name I pray, amen. Till I meet you once again by way of radio, walk with the King today and be a blessing.
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0: before.
1: I will bless the Lord at all times. His praise shall continually be in my mouth. My soul shall make her boast in the Lord. The humble shall hear thereof and be glad. O magnify the Lord with me, and let us exalt his name together. I sought the Lord, and he heard me, and delivered me from all my fears. Reading from Psalm 34, verses 1 through 4.

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Proverbs 21:5 says, "The plans of the diligent lead surely to plenty." 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

When I was arrested, I was always in my Bible. For the first 3 years, that was the only book that I could really sit down and read. I read it through countless times with a deeper understanding every time that I would read it, and just this oneness and this closeness with God. Speak.

0: It's a constant balancing act between God's hands and feet. God will do for you what you can't. So what do I do? What does God do? We're always trying to figure that out. No one is perfect. But for the most part, just having that extended period of time with true oneness with God has changed my life forever. God loves you, even the worst parts of you. Let go and let Him help you.
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We have people who are deeply disturbed about the state of our culture who never hit their knees. Ian Bounds has said, when we depend upon men, we get what men can do. When we depend upon mechanisms, we get what mechanisms can do. But when we depend upon God, we get

We have churches that constantly harangue us about how bad the world is and how important it is that we live our Christian lives, but we don't spend seasons in prayer. Homer W. Hodge said, prayer should be the breath of our breathing and the life of our living.

Are not two sparrows sold for a copper coin? And not one of them falls to the ground apart from your Father's will. But the very hairs on your head are numbered. Do not fear, therefore. You are of more value than many sparrows. 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

Be still and know that I am God. I will be exalted among the nations. I will be exalted in the earth. 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

0: verses 3 through 5. Blessed be the God and Father of our Lord Jesus Christ, which, according to his abundant mercy, hath begotten us again unto a lively hope by the resurrection of Jesus Christ from the dead, to an inheritance incorruptible and undefiled, and that fadeth not away, reserved in heaven for you, who are kept by the power of God through faith unto salvation, ready to be revealed in the last time.
1: Imagine sowing seeds that are sure to yield a bountiful harvest, not just for this season, but for generations. That's the promise in 2 Corinthians 9:6. He who sows bountifully will also reap bountifully. It later says God loves a cheerful giver. There's profound joy in giving to God's work. Why? 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

Isaiah 48, verse 13. My hand laid the foundation of the earth, and my right hand spread out the heavens. When I call to them, they stand forth together.

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I will be exalted among the nations. I will be exalted in the earth. 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
2: The life you need, the eternal life for which your soul longs, can only be found in Jesus. In fact, Jesus' disciples, when he made the statement about being the bread of life, many turned away and no longer walked with him. Jesus went to the 12 and he said, "Do you want to turn away as well?" And Peter said, "Lord, to whom will we go? You alone have the words of eternal life." Peter understood the exclusivity of what Jesus was saying. We have nowhere else to go to find eternal life. And listen to me, you have friends, family members who are searching for life, for peace, for their soul to be satisfied. They're searching in all kinds of places. They're hoping their job will do it, or their bank account will do it. They're hoping that the love of another person will do it. They're hoping for all kinds of things to fill the longing in their soul for life. They need to know that Jesus claims he is the exclusive source for the life that their soul is looking for. That the only way their soul can have life is to turn to him, put their trust in him, and to repent of their sin. Have you done that? Is your soul longing for life? Do you have that missing from your life? Turn to Jesus this morning and say, "I need you to be the bread of life in my life."
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Welcome back to another episode of 5 Minutes in Church History. Last week, we talked about Carl Henry, and this week, we're going to talk about the other architect of modern evangelicalism, the household name, Billy Graham. He was born William Franklin Graham in 1918 outside of Charlotte, North Carolina, on a large dairy farm. Graham's family were Presbyterian. As a youth, he memorized the Westminster Shorter Catechism, and his mom made sure that he had a steady stream of books coming his way, mostly biographies and missionary histories. At 15 years of age, he attended a revival meeting held by Mordecai Ham in Charlotte, and there he made, in his own words, a decision for Christ. He both sought salvation, confessing his sinfulness and praying for God's mercy, and he simultaneously dedicated his life to God. He went off to study at Bob Jones College, and he spent one semester there, and then he went further south to the Florida Bible Institute in Tampa. In 1939, Graham left his Presbyterianism behind, was baptized as a believer, and ordained in the Southern Baptist Convention. He then went on to Wheaton College from 1940 to 1943. While a student, he was pastor of the United Gospel Tabernacle, and there he met Ruth Bell. She was from a missionary family in China. Her father was a medical missionary, L. Nelson Bell. We talked about him. He is one of the founders of Christianity Today. Well, they were married, and they would go on to have 5 children together. In the mid-1940s, Graham's career as an evangelist really started taking shape. He had been preaching for over a decade. He was recognized by pretty much all who knew him to be extremely gifted. And so in 1945, he devoted himself full-time to itinerant speaking. Largely, this was through Youth for Christ. It was also from 1947 to 1952, while he was busy itinerating and speaking, that he served as president of Northwestern College in Iowa. And was in the middle of that, in 1950, that Graham came out from Youth for Christ, and along with his wife and fellow evangelist Grady Wilson and his longtime songman Cliff Barrows, that the four of them formed the Billy Graham Evangelistic Association. Well, let's go to that pivotal year, the year just before he founded the BGEA, and that is 1949. And there in Los Angeles, Graham held his 2-month-long crusade. Thousands were coming to hear him preach, and news of this made its way up the Pacific Coast Highway to the newspaper magnate William Randolph Hearst. And when Hearst saw Graham and heard him speak over the radio, Hearst sent a 2-word telegram to all of his reporters and newspapers across the United States, and the telegram simply read, "Puff Graham." And almost instantly, Graham became a household name across America. Through the 1950s, he held crusades not only in America, but in London and across the European continent. And then in 1957, he held his massive crusade in Madison Square Garden in New York City. Graham had a weekly radio broadcast, The Hour of Decision. Over the 40s through the zeros of this century, Graham preached to millions upon millions of people. He was considered pastor to the presidents from Harry Truman through George W. Bush. He was probably one of the most well-known figures of the 20th century. He's written 18 books, including his autobiography, Just As I Am. In June of 2005, Billy Graham held his last crusade, and it was in New York City. Throughout all those decades of preaching, Billy Graham had a simple message: you must be born again. Billy Graham, born November 7, 1918, died February 21st, 2018. He was 99 years, 4 months, and 14 days old. Those old dairy farmers are a resilient breed. That's Billy Graham, and I'm Steve Nichols, and thanks for listening to 5 Minutes in Church History.

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1: 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In Psalm 78, we read, "We will not hide them from our children, showing to this generation to come the praises of the Lord and His strength." 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
3: Psalms, chapter 1. Blessed is the man who walks not in the counsel of the ungodly, nor stands in the path of sinners, nor sits in the seat of the scornful. But his delight is in the law of the Lord, and in his law he meditates day and night. He shall be like a tree planted by the rivers of water that brings forth its fruit in its season, whose leaf also shall not wither, and whatever he does shall prosper. The ungodly are not so, but are like the chaff which the wind drives away. Therefore the ungodly shall not stand in the judgment, nor sinners in the congregation of the righteous. For the Lord knows the way of the righteous, but the way of the ungodly shall perish. Psalms, chapter 2. Why do the nations rage, and the people plot a vain thing? The kings of the earth set themselves, and the rulers take counsel together against the Lord and against his anointed, saying, "Let us break their bonds in pieces and cast away their cords from us." He who sits in the heavens shall laugh. The Lord shall hold them in derision. Then he shall speak to them in his wrath and distress them in his deep displeasure. Yet I have set my king on my holy hill of Zion. I will declare the decree. The Lord has said to me, "You are my son. Today I have begotten you. Ask of me, and I will give you the nations for your inheritance, and the ends of the earth for your possession. You shall break them with a rod of iron. You shall dash them to pieces like a potter's vessel. Now therefore be wise, O kings. Be instructed, you judges of the earth. Serve the Lord with fear and rejoice with trembling. Kiss the Son, lest he be angry and you perish in the way, when his wrath is kindled but a little. Blessed are all those who put their trust in him." Psalms, chapter 3. Lord, how they have increased who trouble me. Many are they who rise up against me. Many are they who say of me, there is no help for him in God. But you, O Lord, are a shield for me, my glory and the one who lifts up my head. I cried to the Lord with my voice, and he heard me from his holy hill. I lay down and slept. I awoke, for the Lord sustained me. I will not be afraid of 10,000s of people who have set themselves against me all around. Arise, O Lord, save me, O my God. For you have struck all my enemies on the cheekbone. You have broken the teeth of the ungodly. Salvation belongs to the Lord. Your blessing is upon your people. Psalms, chapter 4. Hear me when I call, O God of my righteousness. You have relieved me in my distress. Have mercy on me and hear my prayer. How long, O you sons of men, will you turn my glory to shame? How long will you love worthlessness and seek falsehood? But know that the Lord has set apart for himself him who is godly. The Lord will hear when I call to him. Be angry and do not sin. Meditate within your heart on your bed and be still. Offer the sacrifices of righteousness and put your trust in the Lord. There are many who say, "Who will show us any good?" Lord, lift up the light of your countenance upon us. You have put gladness in my heart, more than in the season that their grain and wine increased. I will both lie down in peace and sleep. For you alone, O Lord, make me dwell in safety. Psalms, chapter 5. Give ear to my words, O Lord. Consider my meditation. Give heed to the voice of my cry, my King and my God. For to you I will pray. My voice you shall hear in the morning, O Lord. In the morning I will direct it to you, and I will look up. For you are not a God who takes pleasure in wickedness, nor shall evil dwell with you. The boastful shall not stand in your sight. You hate all workers of iniquity. You shall destroy those who speak falsehood. The Lord abhors the bloodthirsty and deceitful man. But as for me, I will come into your house in the multitude of your mercy. In fear of you, I will worship toward your holy temple. Lead me, O Lord, in your righteousness because of my enemies. Make your way straight before my face. For there is no faithfulness in their mouth. Their inward part is destruction. Their throat is an open tomb. They flatter with their tongue. Pronounce them guilty, O God. Let them fall by their own counsels. Cast them out in the multitude of their transgressions, for they have rebelled against you. But let all those rejoice who put their trust in you. Let them ever shout for joy, because you defend them. Let those also who love your name be joyful in you. For you, O Lord, will bless the righteous. With favor you will surround him as with a shield.

0: Psalms, chapter 6. O Lord, do not rebuke me in your anger, nor chasten me in your hot displeasure. Have mercy on me, O Lord, for I am weak. O Lord, heal me, for my bones are troubled. My soul also is greatly troubled. But you, O Lord, how long? Return, O Lord, deliver me. Oh, save me for your mercy's sake, for in death there is no remembrance of you. In the grave, who will give you thanks? I am weary with my groaning. All night I make my bed swim. I drench my couch with my tears. My eye wastes away because of grief. It grows old because of all my enemies. Depart from me, all you workers of iniquity, for the Lord has heard the voice of my weeping. The Lord has heard my supplication. The Lord will receive my prayer. Let all my enemies be ashamed and greatly troubled. Let them turn back and be ashamed suddenly.
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0: Charles Wesley was born December 18, 1707, and although he was ordained in the Church of England, he continued to struggle to find peace with God. That all changed on May 21, 1738.
1: And can it be that I should gain?
0: He was recovering from an illness and was reading the book of Galatians. Wesley wrote that he finally gave himself to Christ and in that moment found peace and assurance in Jesus' saving love. Just 2 days later, he began writing hymns. One of the very first that he wrote, written out of his own conversion experience, remains much beloved today.

Whatever gain I had, I counted as loss for the sake of Christ. Indeed, I count everything as loss because of the surpassing worth of knowing Christ Jesus, my Lord. For his sake, I've suffered the loss of all things and count them as rubbish in order that I may gain Christ and be found in him, not having a righteousness of my own, but that which comes through faith, that I may know Christ and the power of his resurrection.

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In all your ways acknowledge Him, and He shall direct your paths. Family Radio.

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1: Oh,

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He is my defense. I shall not be greatly moved. 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

0: There's two ways to deal with suffering. One is to let it drive you away from God, and one is to let it drive you closer to God. I mean, suffering can be the hammer that drives you like a nail into the love of God, because you just cling to Him.
1: Out of the depths I cry to you. In darkest places I will call.
0: Even if they don't feel like praying, pray. If you don't feel like worshiping, worship. If you don't feel like going to church, go to church. Just like when you go into a gymnasium and you're exercising, you feel like you're getting weaker, even though you're actually getting stronger. If you just hold on to God during hard times, you'll find that when it's over, when you're out of the gymnasium, you're stronger for it.

0: 6-8. I marvel that ye are so soon removed from him that called you into the grace of Christ unto another gospel, which is not another, but there be some that trouble you, and would pervert the gospel of Christ. But though we or an angel from heaven preach any other gospel unto you than that which we have preached unto you, let him be accursed. Reading from Galatians 1, verses 6-8.
1: 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And Galatians 6:8 reminds us, "He who sows to the Spirit will of the Spirit reap everlasting life." 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

Psalm 9, verses 1 and 2. 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

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It is the Lord who goes before you. He will be with you. He will not leave you or forsake you. 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
1: Imagine sowing seeds that are sure to yield a bountiful harvest, not just for this season, but for generations. That's the promise in 2 Corinthians 9:6. He who sows bountifully will also reap bountifully. It later says God loves a cheerful giver. 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

William Bradbury is a well-known hymn writer. He was born in York, Maine in 1816, came from a godly musical family, and though he worked on his father's farm, Bradbury practiced music constantly, eventually becoming an accomplished organist and choir director himself. Bradbury wrote melodies for many beloved hymns, probably his best-known hymn, Jesus Loves Me. William added the memorable chorus, "Yes, Jesus loves me. Yes, Jesus loves me. The Bible tells me so."

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1: 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In Psalm 78, we read, "We will not hide them from our children, showing to this generation to come the praises of the Lord and His strength." Psalm 78 says to share God's wonders with the next generation, so they might set their hope in Him. 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They're tired of being entertained by temporary pleasures. 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
4: Our scripture reading today is from the book of Daniel. Now, the story of Daniel is filled with lions, blazing furnaces, powerful kings, and incredible visions. These stories teach us that God is sovereign. He rules over all creation and will overcome all evil in His timing. That's the hope given to you as we read through the book of Daniel today on our journey through the Bible in a year.
5: I saw in the night visions, and behold, one like the Son of Man came with the clouds of heaven, and came to the Ancient of Days, and they brought him near before him. And there was given him dominion and glory and a kingdom, that all people, nations, and languages should serve him. His dominion is an everlasting dominion which shall not pass away, and his kingdom that which shall not be destroyed. I, Daniel, was grieved in my spirit in the midst of my body, and the visions of my head troubled me. I came near unto one of them that stood by, and asked him of the truth of all this. So he told me, and made me know the interpretation of the things. These great beasts, which are four kings, which shall arise out of the earth. But the saints of the Most High shall take the kingdom, and possess the kingdom forever, even forever and ever.
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7: 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Blessed be the Lord God of Israel, from everlasting to everlasting. Amen and amen.

0: Isaiah chapter 58, verse 11. The Lord will guide you continually and satisfy your soul in drought and strengthen your bones. You shall be like a watered garden and like a spring of water whose waters do not fail.
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Welcome back to another episode of 5 Minutes in Church History. Last week, we talked about Carl Henry, and this week, we're going to talk about the other architect of modern evangelicalism, the household name, Billy Graham. He was born William Franklin Graham in 1918 outside of Charlotte, North Carolina, on a large dairy farm. Graham's family were Presbyterian. As a youth, he memorized the Westminster Shorter Catechism, and his mom made sure that he had a steady stream of books coming his way, mostly biographies and missionary histories. At 15 years of age, he attended a revival meeting held by Mordecai Ham in Charlotte, and there he made, in his own words, a decision for Christ. He both sought salvation, confessing his sinfulness and praying for God's mercy, and he simultaneously dedicated his life to God. He went off to study at Bob Jones College, and he spent one semester there, and then he went further south to the Florida Bible Institute in Tampa. In 1939, Graham left his Presbyterianism behind, was baptized as a believer, and ordained in the Southern Baptist Convention. He then went on to Wheaton College from 1940 to 1943. While a student, he was pastor of the United Gospel Tabernacle, and there he met Ruth Bell. She was from a missionary family in China. Her father was a medical missionary, L. Nelson Bell. We talked about him. He's one of the founders of Christianity Today. Well, they were married, and they would go on to have 5 children together. In the mid-1940s, Graham's career as an evangelist really started taking shape. He had been preaching for over a decade. He was recognized by pretty much all who knew him to be extremely gifted. And so in 1945, he devoted himself full-time to itinerant speaking. Largely, this was through Youth for Christ. It was also from 1947 to 1952, while he was busy itinerating and speaking, that he served as president of Northwestern College in Iowa. And was in the middle of that in 1950 that Graham came out from Youth for Christ and along with his wife and fellow evangelist Grady Wilson and his longtime songman Cliff Barrows, that the four of them formed the Billy Graham Evangelistic Association. Well, let's go to that pivotal year, the year just before he founded the BGEA, and that is 1949. And there in Los Angeles, Graham held his 2-month-long crusade. Thousands were coming to hear him preach, and news of this made its way up the Pacific Coast Highway to the newspaper magnate William Randolph Hearst. And when Hearst saw Graham and heard him speak over the radio, Hearst sent a 2-word telegram to all of his reporters and newspapers across the United States, and the telegram simply read, "Puff Graham." And almost instantly, Graham became a household name across America. Through the 1950s, he held crusades not only in America, but in London and across the European continent. And then in 1957, he held his massive crusade in Madison Square Garden in New York City. Graham had a weekly radio broadcast, The Hour of Decision. Over the 40s through the zeros of this century, Graham preached to millions upon millions of people. He was considered pastor to the presidents from Harry Truman through George W. Bush. He was probably one of the most well-known figures of the 20th century. He's written 18 books, including his autobiography, Just As I Am. In June of 2005, Billy Graham held his last crusade, and it was in New York City. Throughout all those decades of preaching, Billy Graham had a simple message: you must be born again. Billy Graham, born November 7, 1918, died February 21st, 2018. He was 99 years, 4 months, and 14 days old. Those old dairy farmers are a resilient breed. That's Billy Graham, and I'm Steve Nichols, and thanks for listening to 5 Minutes in Church History.

eyes with a blast of icy wind. Like a mournful cry, it's giving up the ghost again. Another sheet of snow melts away to gold and green. Look at Peter go, he's racing to the tomb.

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1: Well done, good and faithful servant. 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You know, God can say that to you today. 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
1: Imagine sowing seeds that are sure to yield a bountiful harvest, not just for this season, but for generations. That's the promise in 2 Corinthians 9:6. He who sows bountifully will also reap bountifully. It later says, God loves a cheerful giver. 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

William Bradbury is a well-known hymn writer. He was born in York, Maine in 1816, came from a godly musical family, and though he worked on his father's farm, Bradbury practiced music constantly, eventually becoming an accomplished organist and choir director himself. Bradbury wrote melodies for many beloved hymns. Probably his best-known hymn, Jesus Loves Me. William added the memorable chorus, "Yes, Jesus loves me. Yes, Jesus loves me. The Bible tells me so."

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0: was crucified. And that's why the open door of salvation can be opened today. Somebody listening to me has never opened your heart to Christ and invited him in as Lord and as Savior. Do it right now by faith. Say, Lord Jesus, come into my heart. God, be merciful to me, a sinner. Save me for Jesus' sake. He'll do it. I promise you. That's the way it works. Now, there's a purpose behind all of this, that he might bring us to God. Now, there's a connection, and the time is running out, and I can't develop this as I wish. There's a connection between, if so be ye suffer for well-doing, and it says, he suffered that he might bring us to God. What is the basic reason for you going through any kinds of trials or sufferings? To bring the other person to God. The only reason God has, well, I wouldn't say the only, but the basic reason for going through your trials and sufferings triumphantly is that other people might be brought to God. There is a dynamic effect upon people who watch you going through your trials triumphantly. Your motivation and mine must be not just to get through them, but to bring other people to our Lord as a result. I'll come back to this briefly the next time we get together. Dear Heavenly Father, thank you that Jesus died for us. Oh, may we live for him. I ask in his name, amen. Till I meet you once again by way of radio, walk with the King today and be a blessing.
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0: Oh, the depth of the riches, both of the wisdom and knowledge of God. How unsearchable are his judgments, and his ways past finding out. For who hath known the mind of the Lord? Or who hath been his counselor? Or who hath first given to him, and it shall be recompensed unto him again? For of him, and through him, and to him, are all things, to whom be glory forever. Amen.
1: Imagine sowing seeds that are sure to yield a bountiful harvest, not just for this season, but for generations. That's the promise in 2 Corinthians 9:6. He who sows bountifully will also reap bountifully. It later says God loves a cheerful giver. There's profound joy in giving to God's work. Why? God is faithful. He calls you to give purposefully, joyfully, not grudgingly. In return, he supplies all you need for every good work. 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
1: Let me just be clear here. 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

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Hallelujah.

And it's Bob Lapine here with you. Mornings on Family Radio. Glad to have you along. We have been talking about Jesus, our Good Shepherd, all this week, and I've got three questions for you in the Bible quiz this morning about shepherds and sheep. This is from Luke chapter 15. That's where we find the parable of the lost sheep. So question number one, in the parable of the lost sheep, how many sheep does the shepherd leave behind to go search for the one that's lost? How many sheep does he leave behind to go search for the lost sheep? Question number two. When the shepherd finds the lost sheep, what does he do? And question number three. When the shepherd's friends and neighbors hear he found his sheep, what do they do? So, to recap, how many sheep does the shepherd leave behind to go search for the one that is lost? What does he do when he finds the lost sheep? And what do his friends and neighbors do when they hear that the lost sheep has been found? Do you think you know? Well, chew on that for a few minutes while we sing along or hum along to this hymn. Bible quiz answers are coming up next here on Family Radio.

0: And on a Wednesday morning, we're always glad to have you joining us on Family Radio. I'm Bob Lapine. We just had our Bible quiz a few minutes ago. I've got the answers right here. Let's see how you did with the quiz questions this morning. Question number one. In the parable of the lost sheep, how many sheep were left behind so the shepherd could go look for the lost one? Well, we start with 100 sheep. One of them wanders off, the 99 are left behind while the shepherd goes to seek the sheep that has strayed away. Question number two, what does the shepherd do when he finds the lost sheep? Luke 15, when he has found it, he lays it on his shoulders, rejoicing. The shepherd picks up that sheep and carries him home. And then finally, in Luke 15, what do the friends and neighbors of the shepherd do when they hear that the lost sheep has been found? They come out and rejoice with the shepherd. The shepherd calls them and says, "Rejoice with me, I have found my sheep which was lost." And the Bible goes on to tell us that in the same way there is joy in the presence of the angels of God whenever a sinner repents. Did you get all of those right? Hope you did. We'll look at Psalm 23 and what it tells us about a shepherd and his sheep when we have the Bible quiz tomorrow morning here on Family Radio.
1: My dad was a pastor, but he and my mom both turned away from God. I thought it was impossible for anyone to be faithful, so I never really tried.
2: There's a lie that keeps a lot of women in lifelong bondage.
1: I figured I'd end up just like my parents.
2: The lie says, "I can't help the way I am." It's a lie that can lead us to make excuses instead of taking responsibility for our choices. If you believe you're doomed to fail, you'll keep failing. If you believe you're doomed to live in sin, you'll keep sinning. If you believe you'll always be miserable, you'll be an unhappy, frustrated woman. But the good news is that God can help you change the habits and patterns of the past through faith in Christ and the power of His Spirit. You can make wise choices today, no matter what you've done in the past. That's the truth, and the truth will set you free. With Seeking Him, I'm Nancy DeMoss Wagmuth.
3: Psalm 9, verses 9 and 10. The Lord is a stronghold for the oppressed, a stronghold in times of trouble. And those who know your name put their trust in you. 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

On a Wednesday morning, it's Bob Lapine with you on Family Radio. I find myself thinking often about the invitation Jesus gives us where he says, "Come to me, all you who are weary and heavy laden." And that invitation is a perpetual invitation. Jesus offers that again and again. This morning, if you find yourself weary or heavy laden, Jesus is saying, "Come to me." And so, Lord, as we come to you in prayer, we come remembering that we can bring our burdens, cast our cares on you. We can find peace and rest by drawing near to you. Lord, help us to know not to look for it in other places, not to try to calm our anxious hearts in other ways, but to come to you and find our rest in your presence and in your word. We pray that you would minister that peace to us even this morning as we cast our cares on you. We pray it in your name.

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1: 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But it's the same Family Radio and the same gospel. In Psalm 78, we read, "We will not hide them from our children, showing to this generation to come the praises of the Lord and His strength." 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
1: Real brokenness over our sin is when we have deep contrition. We recognize we have sinned against a holy God. We're not just sorry we got caught or there are consequences, but we're sorry because we have violated God's holy law.

Psalm 145, verses 8 and 9. The Lord is gracious and full of compassion, slow to anger, and great in mercy. The Lord is good to all, and His tender mercies are over all His works.

The Bible tells us we are to rejoice in the Lord always, and I hope you are rejoicing in the Lord this morning. Bob Lapine with you here on Family Radio. We've been thinking all this week about Jesus as the Good Shepherd. He says in John chapter 10, I am the Good Shepherd, and the Good Shepherd lays down his life for his sheep. I've been thinking this week about men who have been awarded the Congressional Medal of Honor, men like Sergeant Major Thomas Patrick Payne. Back in 2015, he led a rescue operation in northern Iraq. ISIS fighters had 70 hostages, and it was clear they intended to kill all of them. The account of the rescue operation is amazing. Sergeant Major Payne ran through machine gun fire. He scaled a burning building, engaging the enemy with grenades and small arms fire. In the end, all 70 hostages were rescued, and the president, in awarding the Congressional Medal of Honor, called it one of the largest and most daring rescue missions in American history. Jesus says, I am the Good Shepherd, and then says, here's how you know I'm the Good Shepherd. I lay down my life for the sheep. It's the unusual soldier or sailor or airman or marine who is awarded the Medal of Honor. It's those who go above and beyond the call of duty. And it would have been an unusual shepherd who would put himself in harm's way to protect the sheep. I mean, in Jesus' day, if you hired someone to watch your sheep, it would have been a reasonable expectation that that person would take reasonable measures to protect the sheep from robbers or thieves or wolves. But it would be the extraordinary shepherd who would say, if the sheep are in danger, I will die to protect them. Most of us would say we don't expect that. A shepherd's life is more valuable than the life of the sheep. For a shepherd to give his life to save a sheep is too big a price to pay. A sheep is a sheep. But Jesus, our good shepherd, shows that he is a good shepherd by laying down his life for us. The good shepherd lays down his life for the sheep.

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0: This is Bible Q&A with John MacArthur. This is Denny Nugent, and today's question takes us to 1 John 3, verse 20, where the apostle reminds his readers that God is greater than our heart and knows all things. Now, John, explain that verse for us. Not many people would say their heart is stronger or more powerful than God himself. So why is that reminder in Scripture?
1: That is a very comforting statement. God is greater than our heart and knows all things. You know, there are times, even as believers, when we forfeit our peace, our joy, when we become anxious and fearful because of sin, because of failure. We feel like Paul in Romans 7, "Oh, wretched man that I am, I don't do what I want to do and I do what I don't want to do. And I see the principle of sin operating with such power in my life." This can lead to self-condemnation. This, by the way, is a very common Christian hobby, self-condemnation. Believers who beat themselves up about their failures. Now look, we ought to feel badly about our failures. We ought to feel sad about our sin. It should drive us to our knees. It should drive us to repent. It should drive us in the direction of holiness and purity for the sake of blessing and usefulness and honor given to God. But in those hours when a true believer sees the ugliness of sin, it's good to remember that your heart may condemn you, but God, who knows all things, is greater than your heart. And if you're in Christ, there is therefore no condemnation. And nothing can separate you from His love and the inheritance reserved in heaven for you.
0: This is Bible Q&A with John MacArthur. 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

On a Wednesday morning, it's Bob Lapine here with you. Glad to have you joining us on Family Radio. I've been thinking this morning and all this week about Jesus, the Good Shepherd, who lays down his life for the sheep. And I thought about David. You remember when David came to Saul and said, "Let me go fight Goliath"? And Saul said, "You're not able to go against this Philistine to fight him. You're just a youth." But David said to him, "Your servant used to keep sheep for his father, and when there came a lion or a bear and took a lamb from the flock, I went after him and struck him and delivered it out of his mouth. And if it arose against me, I caught him by the beard and struck him and killed him." This is David, the courageous young shepherd who risked his own life to care for the sheep. When he did that, he was being a type of Christ. He was showing us how Jesus, our good shepherd, is willing to lay down his own life to rescue his sheep. Jesus laying down his life for the sheep is what makes him the good shepherd. His sacrifice is voluntary, and that sacrifice is a designated sacrifice with a predetermined outcome. He is laying down his life for a particular group of people, and it will accomplish what God intends for it to accomplish. I think it's important that we understand what Jesus is saying when he says, "I am the good shepherd." He says, "I know my sheep. I care for my sheep. Ultimately, I will lay down my life for my sheep." And if you are one of his sheep, that's exactly what Jesus has done for you.

0: verses 11 through 13. Who is like unto thee, O Lord, among the gods? Who is like thee, glorious in holiness, fearful in praises, doing wonders? Thou stretched out thy right hand, the earth swallowed them. Thou in thy mercy hast led forth the people which thou hast redeemed. Thou hast guided them in thy strength unto thy holy habitation. Reading from Exodus 15, verses 11 through 13.
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1: Where do you look to see God's power on display? In creation. Since the creation of the world, his invisible attributes are clearly seen. All you have to do is look around at the world, and the obvious conclusion is there is a powerful God who created all of this.

Bible tells us that we have peace with God because of what Jesus has done for us. I hope you know that peace in your own heart today. I hope you're experiencing the peace that passes understanding. It's Bob Lapine with you this morning here on Family Radio. I was watching a documentary recently where a person made the claim that Jesus, more than anything, cared about the poor. He cared about the outcast or the marginalized person. And it's true that Jesus did and does care about the poor and the weak and the wounded, the outcast, the downtrodden. If that's you, Jesus cares for you. In fact, the world says you have no power, no standing, no importance, no voice. Jesus says, I see you, I love you, you're important to me, you have worth, value, and dignity as a human being. If you are one of his sheep, you are a part of his family. His love for you is abounding, it's overflowing. But what makes Jesus the good shepherd of the sheep is not simply that he loves his sheep, it's the extent of his love, the ultimate expression of his love. He proves that he is the good shepherd by going to the cross and laying down his life for all his sheep. In fact, in John 15, Jesus said, greater love has no one than this, that someone lay down his life for his friends. The moral teaching of Jesus is not what makes him our good shepherd. It is part of his ministry, but it's not the center of his ministry. The miracles of Jesus are not what make him our good shepherd. The healing ministry of Jesus is not what makes him the good shepherd. The peace and purpose that he gives us, that's not what makes him the good shepherd. What makes Jesus our good shepherd is his death and resurrection. The message of the gospel is Jesus died in our place and was raised again to new life, just as we will be if we are his sheep. This is why the Apostle Paul tells the Corinthians that he decided to know nothing among them except Jesus Christ and him crucified. That's the message that the Bible says is of first importance. The Good Shepherd loves and lays down his life for his sheep.

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And it's Bob Lapine here with you. Mornings on Family Radio. Glad to have you along. We have been talking about Jesus, our Good Shepherd, all this week, and I've got three questions for you in the Bible quiz this morning about shepherds and sheep. This is from Luke chapter 15. That's where we find the parable of the lost sheep. So question number one, in the parable of the lost sheep, how many sheep does the shepherd leave behind to go search for the one that's lost? How many sheep does he leave behind to go search for the lost sheep? Question number two, when the shepherd finds the lost sheep, what does he do? And question number three, when the shepherd's friends and neighbors hear he found his sheep, what do they do? So to recap, how many sheep does the shepherd leave behind to go search for the one that is lost? What does he do when he finds the lost sheep? And what do his friends and neighbors do when they hear that the lost sheep has been found? Do you think you know? Well, chew on that for a few minutes while we sing along or hum along to this hymn. Bible quiz answers are coming up next here on Family Radio.

0: And on a Wednesday morning, we're always glad to have you joining us on Family Radio. I'm Bob Lapine. We just had our Bible quiz a few minutes ago. I've got the answers right here. Let's see how you did with the quiz questions this morning. Question number one. In the parable of the lost sheep, how many sheep were left behind so the shepherd could go look for the lost one? Well, we start with 100 sheep. One of them wanders off. The 99 are left behind while the shepherd goes to seek the sheep that has strayed away. Question number two, what does the shepherd do when he finds the lost sheep? Luke 15, when he has found it, he lays it on his shoulders, rejoicing. The shepherd picks up that sheep and carries him home. And then finally, in Luke 15, what do the friends and neighbors of the shepherd do when they hear that the lost sheep has been found? They come out and rejoice with the shepherd. The shepherd calls them and says, "Rejoice with me, I have found my sheep, which was lost." And the Bible goes on to tell us that in the same way, there is joy in the presence of the angels of God whenever a sinner repents. Did you get all of those right? Hope you did. We'll look at Psalm 23 and what it tells us about a shepherd and his sheep when we have the Bible quiz tomorrow morning here on Family Radio.
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0: Unveiling Mercy, a daily walk through the Bible with Chad Bird.
1: Psalm 68, verse 20 has everything backwards. It says, to God the Lord belongs, what in Hebrew says, mavet totsaot, which you could translate exits from death, goings forth from death. But we all know it doesn't work that way, right? There's a lot of entrances into death. Yeah, over this entrance says accident, over that entrance says old age, over this entrance says cancer. There's a lot of ways that we can enter into death, but there are no exits from death. You don't rent a grave. But along comes Psalm 68, verse 20, and says, oh yes, you certainly do, because to God, the Lord, belongs mavet totsaot, exits from death. And all these exits from death are bound up in the exit from death, which was accomplished by God himself. Our Lord Jesus Christ, the Son of the Father, came down from heaven, and he was crucified, and he died, and he was buried. He entered into death, and then he exited death in his resurrection. And his exit from death is the guarantee that we who trust in him, our bodies will be glorified like his, made alive like his, and on the last day will be raised like his. And we will exit death, all because Christ our Lord has accomplished for us victory over the grave in his own resurrection. Thanks be to God for the exits from death bound up in the resurrected Christ.
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On a Wednesday morning, it's Bob Lapine with you on Family Radio. I find myself thinking often about the invitation Jesus gives us where he says, "Come to me, all you who are weary and heavy laden." And that invitation is a perpetual invitation. Jesus offers that again and again. This morning, if you find yourself weary or heavy laden, Jesus is saying, "Come to me." And so, Lord, as we come to you in prayer, we come remembering that we can bring our burdens, cast our cares on you. We can find peace and rest by drawing near to you. Lord, help us to know not to look for it in other places, not to try to calm our anxious hearts in other ways, but to come to you and find our rest in your presence and in your word. We pray that you would minister that peace to us even this morning as we cast our cares on you. We pray it in your name. Amen.

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1: 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Reading from Exodus 15, verses 11 through 13. Who is like unto thee, O Lord, among the gods? Who is like thee, glorious in holiness, fearful in praises, doing wonders? Thou stretched out thy right hand, the earth swallowed them. Thou in thy mercy hast led forth the people which thou hast redeemed. Thou hast guided them in thy strength unto thy holy habitation. Reading from Exodus 15, verses 11 through 13.
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1: Where do you look to see God's power on display? In creation. Since the creation of the world, His invisible attributes are clearly seen. All you have to do is look around at the world, and the obvious conclusion is there is a powerful God who created all of this.

Bible tells us that we have peace with God because of what Jesus has done for us. I hope you know that peace in your own heart today. I hope you're experiencing the peace that passes understanding. It's Bob Lapine with you this morning here on Family Radio. I was watching a documentary recently where a person made the claim that Jesus, more than anything, cared about the poor. He cared about the outcast or the marginalized person. And it's true that Jesus did and does care about the poor and the weak and the wounded, the outcast, the downtrodden. If that's you, Jesus cares for you. In fact, the world says you have no power, no standing, no importance, no voice. Jesus says, I see you, I love you, you're important to me, you have worth, value, and dignity as a human being. If you are one of his sheep, you are a part of his family. His love for you is abounding, it's overflowing. But what makes Jesus the good shepherd of the sheep is not simply that he loves his sheep, it's the extent of his love, the ultimate expression of his love. He proves that he is the good shepherd by going to the cross and laying down his life for all his sheep. In fact, in John 15, Jesus said, greater love has no one than this, that someone lay down his life for his friends. The moral teaching of Jesus is not what makes him our good shepherd. It is part of his ministry, but it's not the center of his ministry. The miracles of Jesus are not what make him our good shepherd. The healing ministry of Jesus is not what makes him the good shepherd. The peace and purpose that he gives us, that's not what makes him the good shepherd. What makes Jesus our good shepherd is his death and resurrection. The message of the gospel is Jesus died in our place and was raised again to new life, just as we will be if we are his sheep. This is why the Apostle Paul tells the Corinthians that he decided to know nothing among them except Jesus Christ and him crucified. That's the message that the Bible says is of first importance. The Good Shepherd loves and lays down his life for his sheep.

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And it's Bob Lapine here with you at Mornings on Family Radio. Glad to have you along. We have been talking about Jesus, our Good Shepherd, all this week, and I've got three questions for you in the Bible quiz this morning about shepherds and sheep. This is from Luke chapter 15. That's where we find the parable of the lost sheep. So question number one, in the parable of the lost sheep, how many sheep does the shepherd leave behind to go search for the one that's lost? How many sheep does he leave behind to go search for the lost sheep? Question number two, when the shepherd finds the lost sheep, what does he do? And question number three, when the shepherd's friends and neighbors hear he found his sheep, what do they do? So to recap, how many sheep does the shepherd leave behind to go search for the one that is lost? What does he do when he finds the lost sheep? And what do his friends and neighbors do when they hear that the lost sheep has been found? Do you think you know? Well, chew on that for a few minutes while we sing along or hum along to this hymn. Bible quiz answers are coming up next here on Family Radio.

0: And on a Wednesday morning, we're always glad to have you joining us on Family Radio. I'm Bob Lapine. We just had our Bible quiz a few minutes ago. I've got the answers right here. Let's see how you did with the quiz questions this morning. Question number one. In the parable of the lost sheep, how many sheep were left behind so the shepherd could go look for the lost one? Well, we start with 100 sheep. One of them wanders off, the 99 are left behind while the shepherd goes to seek the sheep that has strayed away. Question number two, what does the shepherd do when he finds the lost sheep? Luke 15, when he has found it, he lays it on his shoulders, rejoicing. The shepherd picks up that sheep and carries him home. And then finally, in Luke 15, what do the friends and neighbors of the shepherd do when they hear that the lost sheep has been found? They come out and rejoice with the shepherd. The shepherd calls them and says, "Rejoice with me, I have sheep has been found." They come out and rejoice with the shepherd. They come out and rejoice with the shepherd. The shepherd calls them. They come out and rejoice with the shepherd. The shepherd calls them and says, "Rejoice with me, I have found my sheep which was lost." And the Bible goes on to tell us that in the same way there is joy in the presence of the angels of God whenever a sinner is lost. And the Bible goes on to tell us that in the same way there is joy in the presence of the angels of God whenever a sinner repents. Did you get all of those right? Hope you did. We'll look at Psalm 23 and what it tells us about a shepherd and his sheep when we have the Bible quiz tomorrow morning here on Family Radio. Ever a sinner repents. Did you get all of those right? Hope you did. We'll look at Psalm 23 and what it tells us about a shepherd and his sheep when we have the Bible quiz tomorrow morning here on Family Radio.
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0: Unveiling Mercy, a daily walk through the Bible with Chad Bird.
1: Psalm 68, verse 20 has everything backwards. It says, to God the Lord belongs, what in Hebrew says, mavet totsaot, which you could translate exits from death, goings forth from death. But we all know it doesn't work that way, right? There's a lot of entrances into death. Yeah, over this entrance says accident, over that entrance says old age, over this entrance says cancer. There's a lot of ways that we can enter into death, but there are no exits from death. You don't rent a grave. But along comes Psalm 68, verse 20, and says, oh, yes, you certainly do, because to God, the Lord, belongs mavet totsaot, exits from death. And all these exits from death are bound up in the exit from death, which was accomplished by God himself. Our Lord Jesus Christ, the Son of the Father, came down from heaven, and he was crucified, and he died, and he was buried. He entered into death, and then he exited death in his resurrection. And his exit from death is the guarantee that we who trust in him, our bodies will be glorified like his, made alive like his, and on the last day will be raised like his. And we will exit death, all because Christ our Lord has accomplished for us victory over the grave in his own resurrection. Thanks be to God for the exits from death bound up in the resurrected Christ.
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On a Wednesday morning, it's Bob Lapine with you on Family Radio. I find myself thinking often about the invitation Jesus gives us where he says, "Come to me, all you who are weary and heavy laden." And that invitation is a perpetual invitation. Jesus offers that again and again. This morning, if you find yourself weary or heavy laden, Jesus is saying, "Come to me." And so, Lord, as we come to you in prayer, we come remembering that we can bring our burdens, cast our cares on you. We can find peace and rest by drawing near to you. Lord, help us to know not to look for it in other places, not to try to calm our anxious hearts in other ways, but to come to you and find our rest in your presence and in your word. We pray that you would minister that peace to us even this morning as we cast our cares on you. We pray it in your name.

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1: Hear the word. Reading from John 14, verses 1 through 3. Let not your heart be troubled. Ye believe in God, believe also in me. In my Father's house are many mansions. If it were not so, I would have told you. I go to prepare a place for you. And if I go and prepare a place for you, I will come again and receive you unto myself, that where I am, there ye may be also. Reading from John 14, verses 1 through 3.
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3: 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Now, you know, when it comes to making plans for the future, our goals can easily become self-focused. You know, where all we're thinking about is the things we'll buy, the places we'll go, the people we'll see. And without realizing it, life can start to feel like a checklist that's built around me. But Romans 12 reminds us that God has given each of us gifts. Yes, for personal achievement and success, but more importantly, for the good of others. And God has given us all incredible gifts. You know, maybe the gift of encouragement or service or hospitality. And your gift is meant to be woven into those everyday moments of life where God uses them to strengthen his people. So when we shift our focus from what I can get out of life to how I can serve others, that's when our plans become purposeful and our lives begin to reflect the heart of Christ.

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1: Sometimes the questions you have about a scripture verse will be answered if you just keep reading. In Matthew 7, Jesus says that members of God's kingdom are to enter by the narrow gate. For wide is the gate and broad is the way that leads to destruction, and there are many who go in by it. But narrow is the gate and difficult is the way which leads to life, and there are few who find it. This is a perfect example of a scripture verse that fills your mind with questions. How can I be one of the few who find the narrow gate? How do I know which paths to take to get there? And which paths lead instead to destruction? Do I have to guess? Will there be signs along the way? The Word of God has every answer you will ever need for every eternally significant question you could ever have. If you have questions, good, keep reading. How will you know which path leads to destruction? Jesus answers that question with a warning. Beware of false prophets. Who is a false prophet? Jesus says, you will know them by their fruits. Bad fruit comes from bad trees, good fruit from good trees. So what is good fruit and what is bad fruit? Staying in Matthew chapter 7, bad fruit has to do with confession alone, while good fruit has to do with knowing Christ. Okay, where did I read that? Jesus says in verse 21, not everyone who says to me, Lord, Lord, shall enter the kingdom of heaven, but he who does the will of my Father in heaven. So doing the will of God is good fruit, not just calling Christ Lord, but living in obedience to the will of God. So what's the will of God? Many will say to Jesus, Lord, have we not prophesied in your name, cast out demons in your name, and done many wonders in your name? Those all sound like good fruit, right? Jesus' response is revealing. He declares to the many who were presumptive of God's will, I never knew you. When you know God by grace, through prayer, and the study of his word, you'll know his will and can obey him. You'll bear good fruit and be able to identify trees bearing bad fruit. You will reject the influence of those who lead others towards destruction. And there will come a day when God will look at you and say, I know him. He knows me. He's a good and faithful servant. Enter through the narrow gate which leads to life.
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2: Reading from Proverbs 31. She is a woman of strength and mighty valor. Strength and dignity are her clothing, and she laughs at the time to come. She opens her mouth with wisdom, and the teaching of kindness is on her tongue. Her children rise up and call her blessed. Her husband also, and he praises her. Many women have done excellently, but you surpass them all. Charm is deceitful, and beauty is vain, but a woman who fears the Lord is to be praised. Give her of the fruit of her hands, and let her works praise her in the gates.
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And thanks so much for joining us today on Family Radio. So when you think about the story of your life, who do you picture as the main character? Well, you ask most Americans that question today, and I think most people will tend to think of themselves as the most important character in their story. I'm not sure that's something they'll ever admit to, but their actions show that it's what they believe, and they prove it every time that something goes wrong in life. When their dreams don't turn out the way they hope, the first thing that people say is, "How could God let this happen to me?" You know, they're completely caught by surprise when pain and discouragement creeps into their lives. They thought the story was all about them, their happiness, their comfort, their success. And when that gets taken away, they feel like it's unfair. You know, they say, "I deserve better than this. I deserve the best. I'm too important to receive anything less than the best." And so the only way that life makes any sense is if we understand that the big story of life starts with another person. God is the central character. The story doesn't start with us because the story isn't about us. It's about Christ, about Jesus and his plan of redemption. You know, the Bible assures us that God is writing our story, and it's a good story because Christ is at the center of it, and he is working all things according to his purposes for our good and his glory.

0: Hey, I'm Jason, and you're listening to Family Radio this midday. You know, one thing we know about music is that it has a tendency to change with each generation. Like styles and rhythms, they come and go. People's tastes evolve over time. But the great hymns of the church have had a way of enduring. They continue to give believers words to sing, truths to hold on to. And that's a big part of why we cherish these hymns here at Family Radio. And this week, Bob Lapine is joined by Keith Getty to take a closer look at the beloved hymn, Come Christians, Join to Sing.
1: Here on Family Radio, we feature the hymns you love, both traditional and modern hymns. And you may be aware that we have recently introduced our Hymn of the Week. I'm Bob Lapine, and this week's Hymn of the Week is the hymn, Come Christians Join to Sing. Keith Getty is joining us to talk about these hymns. He is the editor of the Sing Hymnal, and he is also a modern hymn writer. And I remember being at the Sing Conference, I don't know if it was last year or the year before, but we sang this hymn, Come Christians Join to Sing, a new arrangement of the hymn that you had put together, Keith. Did you grow up singing this hymn in Ireland?
2: Yeah, we did. It's actually in the Presbyterian hymn book in Ireland under the original title, because it was originally Come Children Join to Sing. It's a lovely simplicity. And the Hallelujah, Amen, every other line is so that the kids can all join in and sing along with it. That was really the original. And then they realized it is actually just such a good tune that they'd move it to Come Christians Join to Sing, and then you get the echo. So it's a really easy hymn to learn. But at the same time, the lyric, it has stopped getting used. And what we realized was it was largely because the middle verses kind of lose their way. Both are just not as good. And also some of the language is just so foreign to who we are now that it just doesn't work. So what we did was Boswell and Kristen and I were sitting there one day and said, why don't we actually give people an arch of basically a theological call to worship? What are we actually doing when we gather? So this first verse, you know, come Christians, join to sing, hallelujah, amen, loud praise to Christ, you're singing, let all with heart and voice before his throne rejoice. I love this line, praise is his gracious choice.
1: I love that too.
2: Hallelujah, amen. Come lift your hearts on high, let praises fill the sky. And it goes, he who made all things well formed us his praise to tell. Hear now the anthem swell. Hallelujah, amen. Then we move to the salvation in verse 3. Sing this salvation song, Christ on the cross has won. Praise we the risen Lord, come run through mercy's door, love rescued and restored. We wanted something about the excitement as you're gathering for worship, something about the excitement of the gospel. So we'd never heard of that. So come run through mercy's door. So it's just the idea. Let's be thrilled. Let's not go into church somber or kind of like somehow tepid, but let's actually run through that. And then the last verse was just a big doxology, you know, it's a lift high the Savior's name till all the earth proclaims, let now the gospel ring, Christ for the world we sing, the old mantra of a couple of different missionary organizations, the world to Christ we bring. Hallelujah, amen. So this is the CT stud, so that originally, so we took the CT stud as a kind of a, you can sing it to the whole congregation, but you can also do this as a closing hymn for mission and to try and propel us that we don't just sing in church, but we sing it ever. So hopefully it can be used then as a missions hymn as well.
1: I love the updating of it. And I love the fact that it reminds us that God calls us to come and to sing to him. Christians should not see singing as an option. Singing is a command for us in Scripture, whatever our voice sounds like.
2: That's right. It's the second most common command in Scripture. So it is singing praise to God is something that God is profoundly interested in and is profoundly important to him. So again, we did this also with a song called Come People of the Risen King, one of our hymns, where we basically try and teach people a theology of singing, but in this friendly doxological way. And I think it's really important because so many of the modern worship songs have actually reframed worship music as escapism, as kind of self-indulgent, you know, as mindless, and very much on a God who is very nondescript. And so I think we have to be smart enough to write songs in a beautiful way that you can't wait to sing.
1: Well, this is hymn number 5 in the Sing Hymnal, and we're going to play your version, the revised version that you guys have come up with. It is our Hymn of the Week here on Family Radio. Come Christians, join to sing.

0: It's Jason with you this midday, and thanks so much for inviting us in. You know, earlier we were talking about how when we think about the story of our lives, we need to keep God as the main character and trust that the story he's writing for us is always good. Now, that raises an interesting question. Like, what story do you believe you're living in? Does your story have a purpose, or does it feel like you're just kind of drifting through life? You know, as Christians, we all have a story. We all have a framework that we use to make sense of life. And for us, that has to include God and his purposes for us, for this world, for the future. And so ultimately, what we believe will help define our story. You know, author Lanta Davis, in her book Becoming by Beholding, points out that for Christians, orthodoxy is at the heart of our story. Orthodoxy, she says, simply means right belief. So when a Christian says, I believe in God, we are bearing witness that the story the Bible tells us about God and this world is true. Orthodoxy, she says, helps us understand who God is, who we are, and what our role is within the larger world. So yeah, the story we believe shapes the way that we see everything in the world. And that's why it's so important, it's critical, that God has his proper place in it.
1: Unveiling Mercy, a daily walk through the Bible with Chad Bird.
2: The Hebrew word ach, which means only or alone, occurs six different times in Psalm 62, and it's very instructive for us. So four of these are positive, and they're in reference to God. Listen to these verses. For God alone, O my soul, wait in silence. He only is my rock and my salvation. And then verses 5 and 6, for God alone, O my soul, wait in silence. He only is my rock and my salvation, my fortress. You get the point. God only is our fortress, the one who can save us, the one who can defend us. Now, there's two negative occurrences of the same Hebrew word in Psalm 62. One in verse 4 and one in verse 9. They only plan to thrust him down from his high position. And those of low estate are only a breath. It's like this. The forces of evil are arrayed against us. And their mission is not manifold, multiple missions. It's one mission, to take us down. The forces of darkness are intent upon this sole objective, to destroy us. And we can't turn to human agency to help us, because men of low degree and men of rank, oh, they're all just a breath. That's all that they are. So our only help is in the God who's for us, the one who can save us, defend us, who is our fortress. In God alone is our salvation. And we know we can trust in this God because he's for us. He's only for us in Jesus Christ. So to God alone be the glory for all his grace toward us.
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I just remember being in a dark place the whole time. Once I heard cancer, just like, what am I going to do? I got to pull it together and go stand in front of my daughter. You know, she's going to look at me, and that little girl would look deep into my eyes. And in this moment, I had no hope. And I just remember right then and there, the Lord just showed up again, and he said, son, we don't know what tomorrow holds. Who are you going to listen to?

0: from heaven.
1: And I went marching down that hallway, and I looked right in that little girl's eyes, and I said, don't you give up. Just looking back on it, he walked with me through all that. He taught me lessons within the lesson. It was about the bigger picture of who he was in my life. And no one's ever ready for their daughter to die. But I was never ready, and God slowly prepared me. God slowly encouraged me and strengthened me, and he had a plan. He had a plan for me all along.
2: I will lift up my eyes to the hills. From whence comes my help? 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

0: 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And it has helped so much. 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

0: Imagine sowing seeds that are sure to yield a bountiful harvest, not just for this season, but for generations. That's the promise in 2 Corinthians 9:6. He who sows bountifully will also reap bountifully. It later says God loves a cheerful giver. There's profound joy in giving to God's work. Why? God is faithful. He calls you to give purposefully, joyfully, not grudgingly. In return, He supplies all you need for every good work. 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
1: I'm Pastor Adriel, and I want to invite you to pray with me the prayer that Jesus taught his disciples to pray, saying, "Our Father, who art in heaven, hallowed be thy name. Thy kingdom come, thy will be done, on earth as it is in heaven. Give us this day our daily bread, and forgive us our debts as we forgive our debtors. And lead us not into temptation, but deliver us from evil. For thine is the kingdom and the power and the glory forever. Amen."

Psalm 28, verse 7. The Lord is my strength and my shield. In him my heart trusts, and I am helped. My heart exults, and with my song I give thanks.

And thanks again for joining us this hour on Family Radio. I'm Jason. So when we talk about missions and making disciples in the world, it's important to remember, I think, that the goal of missions is not to solve a problem. We can sometimes have this tendency to see people who aren't yet following Christ as puzzles that we need to fix or projects to complete. You know, like we'll see an atheist or an agnostic, and we think, I got to straighten this person out. I mean, after all, it's for their own good. And often what happens when we approach people as problems that need solving is that we come across to them as impatient or dismissive, and that will just serve to drive them away rather than drawing them closer. But when we take time to understand someone, to think about their background or their fears and longings, we are then better equipped to address the real questions that are lingering beneath the surface in their mind. I mean, like, sure, yeah, some people, they're going to be hostile to the truth no matter how much you listen to them. Like, I can't tell you the number of times I've had a door slammed on my face during church outreach. But, you know, on the other hand, many people aren't rejecting God as much as they're wrestling with distorted ideas about him. And so by being inquisitive and asking good questions and then listening, that's going to help us to get to the heart of what they're really thinking. I mean, this is often what Jesus did. He asked questions. He listened. You think about Nicodemus or the woman at the well or the rich young ruler. I mean, these were all confused people. And yet Jesus didn't immediately bring the hammer down on them. He draws out the truth with questions. Like he says, why do you ask me what is good? Or who do you say that I am? He treated people with dignity even when they were skeptical or confused. So making disciples, it's about walking with people, listening well, and trusting that God is going to use those conversations to bring people to the truth.

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0: And thanks so much for joining us today on Family Radio. You know, I've heard it said that you can tell the size of a man by the size of the thing that makes him angry. As Christians, we should be known as people who have a long fuse. Proverbs warns us that a quick-tempered person acts foolishly, while the person who's slow to anger shows wisdom and self-control. And so, you know, the more we pray and meditate on God's word, the better we're going to be able to keep our emotions in check and respond to people with kindness and grace.
1: Open the Bible with Colin Smith.
2: If you ever find yourself in a court of law, you'll probably want to hire an attorney. Law courts are intimidating places and they operate under some pretty complex rules, so you need an attorney to speak on your behalf. Now, in the Old Testament, the priests did something similar. They represented the people before God and spoke to God on their behalf. The Bible describes Jesus as our great high priest, and if he represents you, he'll speak to God the Father on your behalf. Jesus lives for this and he loves to do it. He always lives to make intercession for us. Jesus is the priest that you need, and when you come to him in faith, he will always be there for you.
1: Is there someone in your life who needs to know the God of the Bible and might be open to take a journey through the Bible with you? Invite them to openthebible.com.
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5: God placed Adam in paradise and gave him commands. God placed Israel in the promised land and gave them commands. We also see that both disobeyed. Adam was exiled from God's presence. Israel was eventually exiled from God's presence. They're a valley of dry bones in Ezekiel chapter 37.
6: That's the bad news. Adam's disobedience plunged all who would come after into sin. Sin worthy of death. But there is good news. Welcome to Renewing Your Mind as we continue our study of covenants. 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
5: The opening chapters of the Bible reveal God's creation of the heavens and the earth. One of the things that we might notice as we're doing our study of covenant theology is that the word covenant doesn't appear in the opening chapters of the Bible. It doesn't appear in Genesis 1, 2, or 3. It's not really till Genesis 6 that we find that term appearing. And so thus, we might initially think that, well, I think it may be DOA, it may be dead on arrival, that we cannot talk about a covenant appearing in the first three chapters of the Bible because the term simply doesn't appear. But I want you to imagine with me for a moment that you're sitting at lunch at a restaurant with a friend who gets a phone call. And at least for this particular mental experiment, you don't think it's rude that your friend takes the call. And so they take the call, but you can only hear one half of the conversation. You hear your friend asking a question about the caterer. You hear your friend asking a question about the guest list. You hear your friend talking about a florist. And then you hear them saying the words, bridal party. And then they smile, they conclude the phone call, and then they rejoin you for conversation. Now, you've never heard them say the word wedding. But what would you conclude from overhearing one half of that conversation? Would you conclude that they were getting ready for a hockey game? Would you conclude that they were getting ready to go to a wrestling match? You wouldn't conclude that. You would hear all of the various pieces of the puzzle, and you would rightly conclude, oh, my friend is talking about wedding arrangements. You hear all of the pieces of the puzzle, even though the word itself is absent. Well, I think we can take a similar approach when we're talking about the covenant of works, in particular, if we're looking specifically there at the opening chapters of the Bible. Do we hear all of the pieces of the puzzle, even if we don't hear the term itself? But before we go forward, let's get a brief definition as to what we mean by the covenant of works, and then we'll proceed. We can define it in this way, that it is the first covenant that God made with Adam, wherein he promised him and his offspring eternal life upon the condition of perfect, perpetual, and personal obedience to his commands. So upon rendering perfect obedience to God's commands, he would give to him and to his offspring eternal life. So keeping that definition in mind, we first want briefly to look at the historical origins of the covenant of works. Secondly, we'll examine the biblical evidence. And then third and finally, we'll set forth the doctrine itself. So let's take a look at the historical origins of the covenant of works. Believe it or not, the earliest testimony to the existence of a covenant between God and Adam comes with Israel's uninspired writings on theology. We would say that these are the writings that unfolded in the time between the Old Testament and the New Testament, what we call the apocryphal writings. Now, these are uninspired, but what we can say is these are some of the earliest commentaries on the Bible, on the Old Testament itself. Uninspired, but nevertheless helpful in understanding things that are going on in the Bible, the way that we might pick up a commentary today to help us to understand a passage of Scripture. This particular passage comes to us from a book called The Wisdom of Ben Sirach. And it says this in chapter 14, verse 17, all fleshes wax old as a covenant, for the covenant from the beginning is, you shall die the death. For the covenant from the beginning is, you shall die the death. This is a quotation of Genesis 2, 16 and 17, when God prohibited Adam and Eve from eating from the tree of knowledge in the garden. And notice that this uninspired book nevertheless says, this is the covenant from of old, that you shall die the death. Now, one of the greatest theologians of the early church, St. Augustine, was reading the Wisdom of Ben Sirach and found this comment on the Genesis text. And it helped him to conclude that, yes, indeed, God and Adam were in covenant. When ancient interpreters, in addition to this, read texts such as Hosea 6:7, they likewise saw this as a covenant between God and Adam. What does the prophet say in Hosea 6:7? Like Adam, they, Israel, transgressed the covenant. They transgressed the covenant. So like Adam, Israel transgressed the covenant. Now, there's a lot more details that we could go into, but if we fast forward to the 17th century, there were numerous confessional documents that logged into their statements the idea that God and Adam were in covenant, whether it was the Irish Articles in 1615 or the Westminster Confession of Faith in 1647, the Savoy Declaration, which was the congregational version of the Westminster Confession of Faith in 1658, and the Second London Confession in 1689, which was the Westminster Confession, but written and adjusted by particular Baptists for their particular theological views. These different confessional documents all acknowledge the existence of a covenant between God and Adam. But of course, as we said in the last lecture, we don't want to believe or promote something simply because it's confessional, but rather we want to believe it and we want to profess it because it's scriptural. So this brings us to our second point, which is considering the scriptural evidence. When we look at the biblical evidence, I think we need to use both what we can say is our narrow and our wide focus lenses so that we can look both at the immediate context in Genesis 1 through 3, but then also look at the larger, wider scriptural context. So first, as we look at this narrow context in Genesis 1 through 3, we want to take note of the various pieces of the puzzle that we find, even if we do not find the word covenant. So for example, remember God gave Adam and Eve commands. And remember, by looking at Psalm 105, verses 8 through 10, giving commands is one of the ways that God creates a covenant. Genesis 1:28, he gives the command, be fruitful, multiply, fill all the earth and subdue it. This is characterized as a blessing. Remember, one of the elements, common elements of a covenant is blessing. Genesis 2:16 and 17, don't eat from the tree of the knowledge of good and evil, for in the day that you eat of it, you will surely die. Death is a curse. So notice, we have blessing and we have curse. We can say in addition to this that these commands ring familiar not only to our ears, but undoubtedly familiar to the ears of Israelites who would have heard these words. They sound like the commands of the Mosaic covenant, of the Mosaic law. For example, in Genesis 2:17, you shall not eat. There's the negative particle, you shall not, with the imperfect form of the verb eat, you shall not eat. This is the same pattern that unfolds in the law. You shall not have any other gods before me. You shall not have carved images. You shall not bow down to them. You shall not take the name of the Lord your God in vain. You shall not murder. You shall not commit adultery. You shall not bear false witness. You shall not covet. So an Israelite would hear, you shall not eat, and it would ring familiar to them. They would say, I've heard this kind of prohibition. I've heard this kind of command before. It sounds like the law of the covenant. In addition to this, we could also say that the penalty of death was a familiar covenantal element in the Mosaic covenant. What is it that God told the Israelites in Deuteronomy chapter 30, verse 19? I call heaven and earth to witness against you today that I have set before you life and death, blessing and curse. This is what God sets before Adam. Life and death, blessing and curse. In addition to this, we can also add to this the invocation of God's covenantal name. Remember in Exodus 3:15, when Moses said to God as he was speaking to him at the burning bush, who should I say has sent me? And God says, tell them, I am has sent you. I am, the great I am. Well, Genesis chapters 2 and 3 invokes the covenantal name of God 20 times. So this would be yet further evidence, another piece of the puzzle that says there is covenantal activity in the opening chapters of the Bible. One last thing that we would want to observe here in the opening chapters of the Bible is the existence of covenant signs. Now, we'll look at covenant signs in greater detail in a lecture to come, but here we want to note the trees of life and the tree of knowledge, or the tree of life and the tree of knowledge, are covenantal signs. We can say that they are sacraments, signs, and seals of God's covenant. In this case, the tree of life is a visual sign of God's promise of eternal life. Conversely, the tree of knowledge is a visual sign of the threat and the consequence of death. Again, we'll look in greater detail at those in a lecture to come, but those are the different elements that we can say within the immediate context of Genesis 1 through 3, where we see evidence of covenantal activity. But as we look at the wider picture of Scripture, and in this case, we can look within the wider context of the Pentateuch. The Pentateuch is the first five books of the Bible. This is a reading strategy, believe it or not, that was common among Jewish rabbis between the 4th and the 6th centuries AD. And that what these rabbis do, and I think rightly so, is they draw a parallel between Adam in the garden and Israel in the promised land. God placed Adam in paradise and gave him commands. God placed Israel in the promised land and gave them commands. We also see that both disobeyed. Adam was exiled from God's presence. Israel was eventually exiled from God's presence. We also find that there are some specific verbal and terminological markers. In other words, to put it as simply as possible, similarity in language with Genesis 1 through 3 at the beginning and Deuteronomy 28 through 34 at the end of the Pentateuch. In terms of these sections, bookend the whole first five books of the Bible. In other words, the beginning looks a lot like the end. In terms of the creation and fall and restoration of Adam, there are similarities between that and the promised exile for Israel's disobedience. In addition to this, we can say that Eve's sin foreshadows the 10th commandment and its prohibition against coveting. Adam's duties of tending and keeping the garden mirror the priest's duties of tending and keeping the tabernacle. Genesis 2:16, with the prohibition against eating from the tree of knowledge, anticipates the dietary laws of Leviticus chapter 11. The only place where you find the words eat and touch in Genesis 3, as well as in Leviticus 11. The prohibition, therefore, mirrors these two sections in the garden as well as in the promised land. And then in addition to this, we can also say that Adam and Israel remain in their respective locations, Adam in the garden, Israel in the promised land, at least on the surface reading of the text, by their obedience. If they're obedient, then they get to remain in the garden and in the land. If they're disobedient, then they're cast out of the garden and cast out of the land. Of course, both disobeyed God, and they were subsequently exiled. Just as Adam experienced death and returned to the dust, God cast Israel out of the land, which the prophet Ezekiel characterizes as an exilic graveyard. They're a valley of dry bones in Ezekiel chapter 37. But if we look at the wider canonical context, in other words, now we want to step back and look at Genesis 1 through 3 in the light of the New Testament. Remember what Paul famously writes about Adam's sin in Romans 5:14. Death reigned from Adam to Moses, even over those whose sinning was not like the transgression of Adam, who was a type of the one who was to come. When Paul writes of Adam's transgression, he uses a very specific Greek term. Parabasis is the term, and that refers to a covenantal transgression, a transgression of a known law, the violation of a covenant. And so there is overwhelming evidence in both the Greek translation of the Old Testament, as well as even in the New Testament, that where you find that term, parabasis, or transgression, that it is the violation of a covenant that is in view. And in fact, in the Greek translation of the Old Testament, this is what the prophet Hosea says, "But like Adam, they transgressed. Parabinon, they transgressed the covenant. And so we've looked at the evidence in Genesis 1 through 3, in the first five books of the Bible, as well as in the wider context of the scriptures, in the prophet Hosea, as well as in the apostle Paul. And I think that we can conclude that based upon this scriptural evidence, God and Adam were in covenant. But what we want to do in the time that remains is we want to set forth the basic parameters of the doctrine itself. So under this category, we would want to say first, who are the parties of the covenant? And we would say that the two parties of the covenant are the triune God and Adam. These are the two parties, God and Adam. We see this, for example, whether you're looking at Romans 5 or 1 Corinthians 15, it's not that we are sidelining Eve. Eve plays an important role both in creation as well as later on in redemption. But when Paul talks about this covenant, he only mentions Adam, and it's because Adam was the federal head. He's the covenantal representative. And so we see this. God and Adam are the two parties of this covenant. In terms of the conditions of this covenant, or we can say the requirements, is that Adam had to be obedient to God's command. He had to, with Eve, fulfill the dominion mandate, be fruitful, multiply, fill all the earth and subdue it. And he, for the duration of his time there in the garden, had to refrain from eating from the tree of knowledge. If Adam disobeyed, he would die. And of course, we know that he did. And the blessing, conversely, is implicit in that if he obeyed, he would live. And so this is why, for example, we read this in Westminster Confession, chapter 7, paragraph 2. The first covenant made with Adam was a covenant of works, wherein life was promised to Adam and in him to his posterity upon condition of perfect and personal obedience. Now, to support this claim, the Westminster Confession cites two Pauline texts, Galatians 3:12 and Romans 10:5. Listen to what Paul says in Galatians 3:12. The law is not of faith. Rather, the one who does them shall live by them. The one who does them shall live by them. In other words, you believe the gospel, you obey the law. Or Romans 10:5, for Moses writes about the righteousness that is based on the law, that the person who does the commandments shall live by them. The person who does the commandments shall live by them. The reason why the Westminster Confession of Faith therefore cites these two texts is because Paul is saying that you can achieve eternal life or receive eternal life one of two ways, either by obeying or by believing. And for Adam in the garden, God gives him the responsibility of obeying. This is the nature of Leviticus 18:5. And this is how Jesus himself explains this principle. If you remember in Luke chapter 10, Jesus receives a question from a lawyer. Luke 10:25, what shall I do to inherit eternal life? And so Jesus asks him, well, what is written in the law? To which the lawyer gives the response of the first and greatest commandments in verse 27. And so what is Jesus's response in Luke 10:28? You have answered correctly. Do this and you will live. Now, Jesus doesn't say he can do it, but he says that is one path to eternal life, perfect, personal, and perpetual obedience. Now, in a sin-fallen world, we're incapable of rendering this obedience that God requires. But in a sinless world, prior to the entrance of sin and death, things were different. God created Adam with the ability to obey, but Adam willfully disobeyed. So thus, within the covenant of works, Adam was the covenantal or federal representative for all human beings. Romans 5:18 and following, therefore, as one trespass led to condemnation for all men, so one act of righteousness leads to justification in life for all men. For as by the one man's disobedience the many were constituted sinners, so by the one man's obedience the many will be constituted righteous. Now, this is something that we'll see later on in the next lecture on the covenant of grace, is that God credits Christ's work to us in the covenant of grace, his obedience. But conversely, in the covenant of works, God credits Adam's disobedience to us, which is how we get classified as sinners. Those are the conditions. We've looked at the parties. Last but not least, I'll just touch upon this, is that the tree of knowledge is one of the sacraments, one of the signs, and then the tree of life is the other sign of the covenant of works. How can we summarize the covenant of works? Though what I'm about to read are words that Samuel first spoke to Saul, I think they could have equally been spoken to Adam. I read them from 1 Samuel chapter 13, verses 13 and following. You have done foolishly. You have not kept the command of the Lord your God with which he commanded you. For the Lord would then have established your kingdom forever. But now your kingdom shall not continue. The Lord has sought out a man after his own heart, and the Lord has commanded him to be prince over his people because you have not kept what the Lord commanded you. Or we can put this much more poetically in the words of Isaac Watts's hymn, The First and Second Adam. Adam, our father and our head, transgressed and justice doomed us dead. The fiery law speaks all despair. There's no reprieve, no pardon there. But oh, unutterable grace, the Son of God takes Adam's place. Down to our world the Savior flies, stretches his arms, and bleeds and dies.
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Matthew chapter 16, verses 24 and 25. Then Jesus said to his disciples, "Whoever wants to be my disciple must deny themselves and take up their cross and follow me. For whoever wants to save their life will lose it, but whoever loses their life for me will find it."

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2: This is Bible Q&A with John MacArthur. This is Denny Nugent, and today's question takes us to 1 John 3, verse 20, where the apostle reminds his readers that God is greater than our heart and knows all things. John, explain that verse for us. Not many people would say their heart is stronger or more powerful than God himself. So why is that reminder in Scripture?
3: That is a very comforting statement. God is greater than our heart and knows all things. You know, there are times, even as believers, when we forfeit our peace, our joy, when we become anxious and fearful because of sin, because of failure. We feel like Paul in Romans 7, "Oh, wretched man that I am, I don't do what I want to do and I do what I don't want to do. And I see the principle of sin operating with such power in my life." This can lead to self-condemnation. This, by the way, is a very common Christian hobby, self-condemnation. Believers who beat themselves up about their... For there are times, even as believers, when...

0: It should drive us to our knees. It should drive us to repent. It should drive us in the direction of holiness and purity for the sake of blessing and usefulness and honor given to God. But in those hours when a true believer sees the ugliness of sin, it's good to remember that your heart may condemn you, but God, who knows all things, is greater than your heart. And if you're in Christ, there is therefore no condemnation. And nothing can separate you from His love and the inheritance reserved in heaven for you.
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3: Hear the Word. Reading from Hebrews 11, verses 1 through 3. Now faith is the substance of things hoped for, the evidence of things not seen. For by it the elders obtained a good report. Through faith we understand that the worlds were framed by the Word of God, so that things which are seen were not made of things which do appear. Reading from Hebrews 11, verses 1 through 3.

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In Psalm 78, we read, "We will not hide them from our children, showing to this generation to come the praises of the Lord and His strength." 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

0: Does God accept us because we obey him, or do we obey him because he has accepted us? Your answer to that question can profoundly affect how you enjoy the Sabbath. And we'll find out why today on Truth for Life. Alistair Begg is wrapping up a study in the Gospel of Mark. We're in chapter 2, beginning with verse 23.
1: So, at first glance, as I said to you, these things may appear to be at best of marginal interest. That perhaps the record of a dispute between Jesus and the Pharisees, an illustration of what might be regarded as theological hair splitting, and with no obvious relevance for us today. After all, few of us came here through cornfields, or will go through cornfields on the way home, and when it comes to issues of shriveled hands, either appearing on men or on women, modern medicine is able to take care of that. We have the university hospitals, we have the Cleveland Clinic. So why would we even study it? Well, here is an instance where immediately we must beware

0: of missing the forest for the trees. And I think verse 6 of chapter 3 is the key. If we go there, then we can reverse back into it. Because here we find this dramatic statement. Then the Pharisees went out and began to plot with the Herodians how they might kill Jesus. And the fact is that neither the Pharisees nor the Herodians had any time for each other. The Pharisees were the religious establishment. The Herodians really were part of the social establishment. But now we find that they are prepared to get together and try and hatch a plot that will bring about the death of Jesus. Now, even with a superficial reading of these two incidents, don't you think that verse 6 seems a bit of an overreaction? Here's somebody doing something in the cornfields that apparently they shouldn't be doing, and a man with a shriveled hand is healed, and the result is that the groups get together and decide, we're going to have to kill Jesus for this. Well, we need to keep in mind what we've already been learning, namely that Jesus has been challenging all the way through the Pharisees' approach to life and in particular to religion. The fundamental dispute has to do with how God forgives sin and how he brings men and women into a relationship with himself. The Pharisees had one view, Jesus had another. For the Pharisees, acceptance with God was based upon an individual's willingness to and ability to keep God's law. Essentially, for the Pharisees, religion was an insider's club. And Jesus was particularly concerned with those who were so obviously outside of the club. And here he had already cast out demons from some. He had raised a man who was paralyzed. He had cured a leper. He had added to his band the most unlikely of characters, this Levi, who was in cahoots with the authorities and was as good a cheat as anybody you could find. He was clearly not calling the insiders, and that was enough to increase the ire of the Pharisees to begin with. Instead, what he was doing was proclaiming largely and loudly, whoever comes to me, I will never turn them away. Whoever comes to me. Not if rule keepers come to me. Not if good people come to me. Not if religious people come to me, I will never turn away. But whoever comes to me, I will never turn away. And the Pharisees didn't like that, because they decided who could come and how they could come and when they could come, and once they had come, how they could stay in the position in which they found themselves. Their message was so radically different that there was no way in the world that it would be possible to amalgamate what Jesus was saying and what they were proclaiming. Now, that is essentially the conflict. If we get that in our minds, then it will be easier for us to deal with these two incidents. It's not difficult to imagine that the Pharisees got together with one another, as it were, in between 22 and 23. And in talking with one another, they made it clear to each other. One said to the other, you realize, of course, that what we're saying and what Jesus is saying is entirely different. And someone would have said, well, yes, it's obviously very, very different. And that's why he said, I think we ought to watch him. I think we ought to just make sure that everywhere he is and everywhere his disciples are, we are there. Because eventually, this will all collapse like a pack of cards. Whatever it is he's on about, it will eventually crumble and fail. And if we can just watch out, we'll be able to take care of things. Now, you see, what is at issue here is the radical difference between man's attempts to make himself acceptable with God and the activity of God opening up the way of acceptance to men and women. Well, that by way of introduction. Now we come to this first incident, the cornfield incident, we might refer to it as, in which Jesus declares his authority as Lord of the Sabbath. One Sabbath, Jesus was going through the cornfields, and as his disciples walked along, they began to pick some ears of corn. It's a perfectly natural scene. It's quite a happy scene, I think. The kind of scene that would just have instinctively ticked off the Pharisees. Pharisees don't really like happy scenes, just by nature. They like unhappy scenes. They don't like people, as it were, tiptoeing through the cornfields, to quote Tiny Tim of old. They just don't like that thought. They like people burdened and going on their way. And here we have the disciples going along. It's the Sabbath day. They're in the corn, and so they pick some ears of corn. Now, I don't think we should be surprised by the fact that the Pharisees were there. After all, they had a plot that was already in their minds, and they were beginning to work through it. What we do need to know, though, is that it was perfectly legitimate, according to the law of God, for the disciples of Jesus to be doing what they were doing. And you can check this for yourselves in Deuteronomy chapter 23, when in verse 25 it reads as follows. If you enter your neighbor's cornfield, you may pick the ears with your hands, but you must not put a sickle to his standing corn. It seems eminently sensible and practical, doesn't it? In other words, if you go through the cornfields, you're allowed to have a wee bit as you're going, but you can't come in there with a combine harvester and take the whole thing down to the bare bones. That just wouldn't be right. So what in the world is sticking in the craw of the Pharisees? If it's legitimate to do what they're doing, what's the big deal with the Pharisees? Well, it's simply because of the day and because they deemed that what these disciples were doing was actually violating one Sabbath law, which said that there was to be no reaping or harvesting on the Sabbath. And they looked at them and they said, eating equals reaping. Reaping is not allowed on the Sabbath, therefore you folks are in violation. Realize how small-minded some people are? I mean, how they get up in the morning and spend a nice day looking for little things like this. Let's go and see if we can find the disciples doing something naughty today, they said to one another, and so on. What a miserable kind of life. But that was it. Eating, reaping, reaping equals working, working on the Sabbath, now you're in trouble. Now, Jesus doesn't take them on. He doesn't enter into some kind of dialogue or debate. In fact, he does something that is really quite interesting. He essentially says to them, well, I wonder if you've been reading your Bibles lately. Did you ever read the part where David and his companions went in when they were very hungry and they ate the consecrated bread, which only the priests are supposed to be eating? And what is he saying? He's saying this, that on that occasion, David and his companions did not break the spirit of the Sabbath. They didn't break the spirit of the Sabbath. They did something. The ceremonial was set aside by the necessity. And the point that he's making by inference is fairly straightforward. And if you realize that that's the case, you will also realize that my disciples aren't breaking the Sabbath either. So that's really enough from all of you. Jesus makes it clear to them that the Sabbath was given to man. That's the significance of verse 27. The Sabbath, he said, was made for man, not man for the Sabbath. In other words, the Sabbath was given to man for his benefit and for his blessing. The Sabbath was written into creation. The Sabbath was not given to Israel. The Sabbath was not given to the Jews. The Sabbath was given to creation. And God himself rested. He didn't need to rest. Rest there simply means that he ceased from what he had been doing on the other 6 days. And the Sabbath principle is established right in the doctrine of creation. And our frenetic world in which we live, with people working, working, working, working, working, might do well to pay attention to the thought of the Sabbath principle written into the very fabric of humanity by God. But that's something for another time. The Sabbath, says Jesus, was given to man for his benefit and for his blessing. It was not given so that he would be weighed down under the kind of regulations and the kind of rigmaroles that these Pharisees had added to the law of God. The Sabbath was not given to reduce man into a rule-keeping robot, which is exactly what these Pharisees sought to do. The more rules, the better. That's the significance of verse 27. Verse 27 is not a verse in the Bible to justify American Christianity reducing the Ten Commandments to 9 commandments. It's not in the Bible to be propped up as a mechanism for us saying, I can do what I want any day of the week and not least of all on the Lord's Day. That's a matter for another time. But I want you to know that the verse 27, if that's where you are, verse 27 is not your legitimacy. What Jesus is saying in saying this is that this Sabbath was given as a means of benefit and a means of blessing, and you characters have no right to turn it into a burden. You have no right to suggest that the way that the Sabbath principle operates is to bow down people underneath your dreadful restrictions. And he says, the Son of Man, which is a reference that goes way back into the Old Testament, into the book of Daniel, and it is a self-designation. It's the second time we've seen it, even in the first two chapters. It's a reference to the identity of Jesus as the Son of God. So the Son of Man, he says, is Lord even of the Sabbath. Some of you are asking about my authority to forgive sins. We've already dealt with that. Now you're asking about authority in relationship to the Sabbath. Well, let me tell you, the Son of Man is Lord even of the Sabbath. In other words, says Jesus, I have the prerogative to guard the Sabbath for the purposes God ordained it, and to guard it against all of your Pharisaical additions and all of your Pharisaical distortions. And it is with this issue of distortion that the next incident deals. In the first incident, Jesus Christ declares himself authoritative over the Sabbath. In the second little incident of the opening five verses of Luke 3, Jesus demonstrates his authority as Lord of the Sabbath. Okay? And so now they're in the synagogue. It's a perfect setup, isn't it? It's the synagogue, it's the Sabbath, and it's the shriveled hand. And again, these miserable characters are there. How bad do you have to be to seize on opportunities like this to try and score points against Jesus? To take the issue of somebody who is disabled in this way and use him simply as a pawn in your great chess game. That's exactly what they're doing. They're watching, looking for a reason, some of them, says verse 1, to verse 2, to accuse Jesus. And so they watched him closely to see if he would heal him. Now, here's the key phrase, on the Sabbath. On the Sabbath. Now, notice something carefully. There is no disagreement here in principle as it relates to the Sabbath. Jesus is not suggesting that the Sabbath is not the Sabbath. Jesus is not suggesting that the Sabbath does not mean the cessation of work. Jesus is not suggesting that the Sabbath is not about rest. It is not a disagreement in principle. It is a disagreement in terms of practice. The area of disagreement has to do with what was or what was not permissible to do on the Sabbath, which along with the Pharisees, he agreed was part of the law of God. Now, it's important that you recognize that, because Jesus is not, as some suggest, in this incident, canceling the use of the Sabbath. He is correcting the abuse of the Sabbath. And there's a big difference between the two. Some people read this and they go, you see, that's all canceled there. No, Jesus isn't canceling anything. There's no disagreement on the principle. The disagreement is on the practice. He is correcting the abuse that the Pharisees had foisted on this Sabbath principle. And recognizing that they had him, Jesus takes the man and he asks him to stand up in front of everyone. Verse 3. He would never have done that if the outcome wasn't going to be what it is. See, Jesus would never have engaged in their nasty little game of human chess. No, but once the man was in position, he asked the $64,000 question. Which is lawful on the Sabbath? To do good or to do evil? To save life or to kill? And then notice they remain silent. Their silence was the occasion of Jesus' anger and distress at the very stubbornness of their hearts. Any sensible, honest person who did not have an agenda would have had to answer the question. And they would have had to answer in the affirmative, while clearly the only proper thing to do is to do good. The only right thing to do is to heal. But they remained silent. Now, just remember what I said at the beginning. The fundamental issue here is not an issue about the Sabbath. It's not an issue about fasting. It's an issue about how God forgives and how he brings people into a relationship with himself. And do you see that organized, externalized religion rejects the notion of unmerited favor and of grace? And indeed, when push comes to shove, is prepared to stand against it. So strongly does it hold to the notion of man's own ability to make himself acceptable to God. Now, technically, according to the law of God, healing was only deemed permissible if the illness was life-threatening. And there's no indication that the illness was life-threatening here. But Jesus, who has already declared himself as Lord of the Sabbath, regards it as sinful to leave this man in his pitiable condition just because it is the Sabbath. In other words, Jesus would have healed the man on any other day. Is he going to allow the fact of the Sabbath to prevent him from doing good? Elsewhere, you'll remember he says to the same Pharisees, if you had a beast of burden, if you had a cow or an oxen or something, and it fell down into a pit on the Sabbath, would you get it out? Of course you would get it out. Well, would you do that for a beast and you wouldn't do it for a man? In other words, he points out their hypocrisy, the way in which their externalism allows them to shift the pieces on the chessboard every time they don't like what's going on. And so he says to the man, stretch out your hand. And he stretched it out and his hand was completely restored. I always love the fact that he said, stretch out your hand. And then it says he stretched it out, because that was the one thing he couldn't do, was stretch out his hand, because his hand was shriveled. But you see, the very power that Jesus speaks is a life-giving power. Jesus calls us to come to him, and we can't come to him, and we come to him. How does that work? Because his voice speaks power to us, enables us, the voice that calls, draws. Only Jesus can do that. Only Jesus can give us the grace to enter into the joy of obedience to God's commands. Let me say that sentence to you again. Only Jesus can give us the grace to enter into the joy of obedience to God's commands. Yes, the joy of obedience. Remember what Jesus said? If a man loves me, he will keep my commandments. And it is grace which produces that obedience, not legalism. You see, if grace does not produce obedience in your life, then the only way that you will ever make a stab at being obedient is as a result of legalism. You will think as a religionist, which goes like this: I obey, therefore I am accepted. No, not if you understand Jesus and his death on the cross. Religion says, I obey, therefore I am accepted. Christianity says, I am accepted, therefore I obey. And the two are diametrically opposed to each other. Now, if you don't understand the distinction, you better sit around all afternoon until you do. Because it is the difference between life and death. It is the difference between condemnation and justification. It is the difference between external religion and genuine Christianity. It is the difference between heaven and hell. Jesus here takes the Pharisees on at the most fundamental point of distinction that runs throughout all of Scripture and throughout all of history. And that is, how may a man or a woman be put right with God? Loved ones, you dare not put anything in between believing in Jesus and justification. If there is one stitch in the fabric of that robe of righteousness, which we insert by our own good deeds, by our own law keeping, by our own external religion, then in actual fact, we're relying on something other than the finished work of Jesus. And here in the infancy of Christ's ministry, as he looks into the eyes of these fastidious religionists, he's angry and he's deeply distressed because of their stubborn hearts. People are not just apathetic to this message. We are by nature antagonistic to this message. And only Christ's redeeming love breaks down that arrogant antagonism and brings a man or a woman to the point where we say, if I would know you, God, it must be by grace alone and faith alone, and scripture alone, and Christ alone.
1: 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Keith Getty had this to say about the book. 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Now, as many of you may know, the Basics Conference 2026 is wrapping up today. This year's teaching addressed the assurance that Christ is indeed sufficient to meet every pastor's needs. Please pray that the men who have attended this conference will return safely to their home churches, refreshed and encouraged by this time of study in God's Word and fellowship with one another. Thanks for joining us today. Tomorrow we begin a study in 1 Timothy, looking to the responsibilities of pastoral care, particularly concerning widows. The Bible teaching of Alistair Begg is furnished by Truth for Life, where the learning is for living.
2: For by grace you have been saved through faith, and that not of yourselves. 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
3: What God gave human beings in creation was the ability to make choices. But that ability was not unlimited. You can't just do anything you want to do. When God put Adam and Eve in the garden, what did he say? You live in this garden, and you're not allowed to do anything. I have all these trees with all these beautiful foods there in the garden I've made, but you can't avail yourself of any of it. Don't you touch any of those trees, because if you touch a single tree in that garden, you will die. Is that what God said? That's what the devil said that God said. But that's not what God said. Here's the first introduction of the concept of freedom. Of all of the trees in the garden, you may freely eat. except this one over here. You may not eat of that. If you do, you die. What God gave human beings in creation was the ability to make choices. But that ability was not unlimited. It was limited. Of all the trees, God said over here, you may freely eat. But you can't just do anything you want to do. There are limits to your freedom. There are restrictions to your freedom. And the thing is this, God is free and his creatures are free. But God is more free than his creatures. Now that's simple. You would think it would be simple. But here's the kind of stuff I hear all the time in the church. God saves as many people as he possibly can. You know, he'd like to save everybody. He does the best he can. But if he would work in your heart to change your heart without your permission, he'd be violating your freedom. And so God can't save you unless you want to be saved. And the sinner in hell would give everything he had and do anything he could to get rid of that freedom that kept God from saving him. On the road to Damascus, Saul of Tarsus did not ask Christ to save him. When God intruded into my life through his sovereign good pleasure and changed the disposition of my heart, I wasn't seeking him. I didn't ask him to come in. He came.
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5: This is John MacArthur with more Portraits of Grace. Scripture and personal experience teach us that sin always has consequences. When you harbor unconfessed sin, you dishonor God and forfeit joy and blessing. But love is the antidote for sin. When a Pharisee asked which of the commandments was greatest, Jesus replied, "You shall love the Lord your God with all your heart, with all your soul, with all your mind. This is the greatest and foremost commandment," he said. "And the second is like it. You shall love your neighbor as yourself. If you love the Lord and your fellow man like that, you won't sin against them." So love is your highest calling and the greatest contribution you can make to people. Ask God for a greater capacity to love him and to love others. This is John MacArthur praying you're continuing to be portraits of grace.
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7: 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John Piper coming up in about 15 minutes with today's question and answer session on Ask Pastor John. 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
8: All right, thank you very much. And hello again, radio friends. How in the world are you? Oh, I'm fine, thank you. I'm just feeling great. Praise the Lord. I struggle awake about 6 o'clock. It's still dark, and I get on out and make a cup of coffee, and I generally make myself a bowl of oats, and I like the old-fashioned oats. Do some of you like it that way? I know they have the instant kind, you know. You just pour boiling water in it, and it makes up kind of a watery mush. But I like the old-fashioned oats, where every grain is separate, and you can chew on a little bit as it goes down. And so then I come on downstairs here and talk with you by way of radio. I cherish these times with you, beloved. We belong, don't we? The miles drop away, and it's just as though I were sitting across from you at the table or sitting beside you in the car as you drive to work. And I'm so grateful for the chance just to share God's word. We're looking at 1 Peter chapter 3. The last time we got together, I was remarking that there is a dynamic connection between the experiences you and I have, which we often call troubles. Peter uses the word suffer. It is better, if the will of God be so, that ye suffer for well-doing than for evil-doing. For because, he says, Christ also. This is a sublime and mind-boggling concept. To take what you're going through and put it right straight up alongside the shining sacrifice of the spotless Son of God. You see, part of the grace of God is not just that God saves you and me from going to hell, but then he adopts us as God's children, and he places what we are and what we do alongside of all that he is, so that we shine in the reflective glow of his glory. We all with open face beholding as in a glass the glory of the Lord are changed into the same image, even as by the Spirit of the Lord. One of the miracles of the Christian life is that God takes your ordinariness and mine, the ordinariness, the tawdry, tiresome, boring life that we think we're living. And because of the indwelling Holy Spirit, he places us up alongside of the glorious Christ. And so it is that in the same breath, Peter can say, better that you suffer for well-doing than for evil-doing, because Christ also suffered for sins, the just for the unjust. I can't imagine the supreme nerve of anybody talking about himself and then in the next breath about Jesus on the same level. But that's exactly what God does for you and me. He sanctifies human existence and places it next to his Son. Hallelujah. You want to chew on that for a while, beloved? Think about that. Our lives are so ordinary, aren't they? Get up, get dressed, get ready, do what you have to do to get ready for the day. Go on out to school or work or stay home and make home a happier place and a cleaner place or whatever it is. Hey, it's ordinary. It's routine. Lady said she didn't mind housework, but it was so daily. Never quits. You think about all of that and then place that in a package right next to Jesus, the crucified, buried, risen, and ascended Lord of glory, next to him. How do I say next to him? Paul said we're seated in the heavenlies with Christ. That's how I know. Everything you are and all that you can become has now been permanently connected with your glorious Savior, so that routine, even that which is boring and dull, that which is full of human mistakes and errors, and that which is splotched with the tears of either sorrow or failure or both, all of that is wrapped up in the package of life and placed next to the glorious Son of God, and there you shine. Oh, hallelujah. Can you take it in? He said that she suffered for well-doing rather than evil-doing because Christ suffered for us, the just for the unjust. there is a connection between what you are and all that he is. Christ is made unto us. 1 Corinthians 1:30. Christ is made unto us wisdom and righteousness, sanctification and redemption. Everything that he is can be taken by faith and applied to your life. How were you saved? By faith. You asked Jesus to save you, and he did. How do you continue living? By faith. The Bible says the just shall live by faith. Living is a process, not just a point action. And so you use that blessed, divinely instigated process whereby the almightiness of God is funneled into your fallible and failing human nature. Christ is made unto us. All that we need. Wisdom is knowing what to do with what you know. Righteousness is being spontaneously good. Sanctification is being set apart for God to use. Redemption is wrapping up the whole package of living and making it an adventure with deity. Jesus becomes all of that to you. And you take him by faith so that ordinary living is touched with glory. Well, I don't want to beat the subject to death. But, oh, that is so important. Once you see that, nothing will ever be dull again. Nothing will ever be routine again. Everything matters because everything is touched by his grace. Praise the Lord. Now he said, because Christ also hath once suffered for sins, the just for the unjust. Never lose sight of the fact that the Lord Jesus never had to say, excuse me, I was mistaken. He never had to ask for forgiveness. He never had to apologize for anything. They said of him, he hath done all things well. He himself said, when confronted by the mob, which of you accuseth me of sin? No one was able to point a finger at him. The sinless, spotless Son of God, wearing during those 33 years a human body, which he took on him as he emptied himself of that divine glory that was the source of light for all the universe and came down the stairways of the stars and lived in a human body, became obedient unto death, even to the death of the cross. This Jesus, this perfect Son of God, was suffering for somebody else's sins. I think one of the chief sources of resentment that one comes across in the business of living is that now again one is blamed for somebody else's misdeeds. Oh, how we resent that. Have you ever had that experience? You got blamed because somebody else did something wrong? Frequently in any large family that'll happen, you know. Jimmy broke the window, but you get blamed for it. That sort of a thing. And then later on in grown-up life, you find that when things go wrong, people who are expert at dodging the blame finagle it in some way so that you get the blame. And that just makes you so angry, doesn't it? Well, now come over into this verse and look at it and see what he's actually saying. Christ suffered for us, the just for the unjust. See, we don't bring anything to God but our sin and our failure and our capacity to keep on failing. That's all you have to offer to God. And the Lord Jesus took our place, this perfect, sinless, spotless Son of God, dying on the cross of Calvary for our sins. He was indeed God's Passover lamb, slain from the foundation of the world, the Bible says. God planned it this way, that in the shedding of that precious blood, he would be the fulfillment of those millions of sacrifices that have been offered by God's chosen people through the centuries. Without the shedding of blood, there is no remission of sins, the Bible says. That was God's picture lesson throughout all of the centuries before Christ, and now there on the cross, he is the fulfillment of all of those pictures and types. And Paul can say, Christ, our Passover, is sacrificed for us. Now in the end of the age hath he appeared by one sacrifice to perfect forever them that believe. Jesus, God's Lamb. That's how John the Baptist introduced him in John 1. Behold the Lamb of God, which taketh away the sin of the world. He suffered for sins, the just for the unjust. Would you today bow and thank your Savior for suffering for your sins? Would you do that? Would you bow and just thank him for taking the punishment, the divine punishment for your sins? More now than the exquisite agony of spikes driven through the base of his hands and through his ankles. More now than the tearing of the spear into his side. More now than the jagged wounds of the great thorns that were pressed down upon his brow. More now than the back that was torn to ribbons by the application of the scourge. Now it's the infinite sickness and revulsion of a holy soul being made to bear sin. He hath made him to be sin for us, he who knew no sin, that we might be made the righteousness of God in him. That's what the Bible says. He suffered for us. Would you bow your head right now and say, thank you, blessed Jesus, for dying for me. Never forget that it was for you the Savior died. For you was crucified. And that's why the open door of salvation can be opened today. Somebody listening to me has never opened your heart to Christ and invited him in as Lord and as Savior. Do it right now by faith. Say, Lord Jesus, come into my heart. God, be merciful to me, a sinner. Save me for Jesus' sake. He'll do it. I promise you. That's the way it works. Now, there's a purpose behind all of this, that he might bring us to God. Now there's a connection, and the time is running out, and I can't develop this as I wish. There's a connection between, if so be ye suffer for well-doing, and it says, he suffered that he might bring us to God. What is the basic reason for you going through any kinds of trials or sufferings? To bring the other person to God. The only reason God has, well, I wouldn't say the only, but the basic reason for going through your trials and sufferings triumphantly is that other people might be brought to God. There is a dynamic effect upon people who watch you going through your trials triumphantly. Your motivation and mine must be not just to get through them, but to bring other people to our Lord as a result. I'll come back to this briefly the next time we get together. Dear Heavenly Father, thank you that Jesus died for us. Oh, may we live for him. I ask in his name, amen. Till I meet you once again by way of radio, walk with the King today and be a blessing.
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12: Well, life in this fallen world is complex. 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Listeners send me questions. I find the best ones and put them to longtime pastor and author John Piper. And together we open our Bibles for answers. I'm your host, Tony Ranke, with today's question. A glorious text like Romans 5:2 prompts questions from listeners like this one from Chip, who writes in to us from Georgia. Pastor John, hello. Christian hedonism seems to say that our deepest longing in this life can only be satisfied by God, and that only in him can we be truly happy. If God makes us happier than people who pursue this world, why does Paul say that we are to be pitied most of all men if there is no resurrection? in 1 Corinthians 15:19. Isn't our life even now more satisfying than that of a non-Christian?
13: I'm smiling real big. I love sharp, biblically rooted questions. So I've asked this. In fact, I've spoken on it. Years ago, I spoke to the Wycliffe folks in Cameroon on this very question. So I was trying to remember what I said. It is a really important and good question rooted in 1 Corinthians 15. So let me just bring Chip up and the rest of us to where I'm thinking today. I don't know that I have the completely satisfying answer, but I have some answers that have helped me. Just a clarification to start with about Christian joy in this painful life. A huge part of our joy as Christians is what Paul calls rejoicing in hope from Romans 5. In other words, joy is not complete in what we can know and have of God here now. Our joy is in hope of what we will know and have of God in the future also. Our joy here is a foretaste of the fullness of joy there, and so it's not complete now. We see through a glass darkly, and we know in part, so our joy is in part. It's strong now, it's deep now, it's enough to carry the day now, but it's nothing near like what it will be. So Romans 5:2 says, through him we have obtained access by faith into the grace in which we stand, and we rejoice in hope of the glory of God. That means that the joy we anticipate in the age to come flows back into this age in measure, but not in fullness, but in measure. We rejoice in our sufferings, he says, knowing that our suffering produces endurance, and endurance produces character, and character produces hope. So we are a people who have this strange emotional experience of rejoicing in what we don't yet have to make us happy. So I don't want to overstate the joy of the Christian hedonist in this age. It is not nearly what it will be in the age to come, and much of it is anticipatory now. So here are the key words that create the problem in 1 Corinthians 15. The context is Paul's talking about whether Christ has been raised from the dead or not. And he says, if Christ has not been raised from the dead, this is verse 14 following, if Christ has not been raised, then our preaching is in vain and your faith is in vain. We are even found to be misrepresenting, that is, we're false witnesses of God, liars about God, because we have testified about God that he raised Christ, whom he did not raise, if it is true that the dead are not raised. And then verse 17, if Christ has not been raised, your faith is futile, you are still in your sins. Then those who have fallen asleep in Christ have perished. We're going to come back to that. That's really crucial. Christians have gone to hell. Those who have fallen asleep in Christ have perished. They've gone to hell. If in Christ we have hope only in this life, we are of all people most to be pitied. And the question is, how can Christians who have more joy than anybody else be most to be pitied? That's the question. And I'm asking, why'd you say that, Paul? And here are I see four reasons for why Paul says this. Number one, evidently Paul believes that delusion, a life of delusion, is to be pitied, even if it's a happy delusion. It's not just that we are experiencing what we're experiencing in this life proves to be more or less happy in the other. It proves to be non-existent in the other. If Christ is not raised from the dead, then my joy in the living Christ is not joy in the living Christ. There is no living Christ. And therefore, I am not experiencing joy in the living Christ. I am an absolute idiot. I'm a fool. Paul's first conviction, it seems to me, is that this is not true. Christ is raised. And his second conviction is that it's a delusion if he's not raised. And it's an enormous delusion, more pitiable than anything he could think of, evidently. So that's the first reason. A delusory life, a life lived in absolute delusion, is to be pitied. Number two, Paul's life would be pitiable because he willingly embraced so much suffering that he could have avoided. Those sufferings were sustained by Paul's joy in Christ, not the other way around. The sufferings didn't create the joy in this life. So if there's no resurrection, those sufferings were absolutely pointless. That's the second one. Number three, we deny ourselves many pleasures here precisely for the sake of the reward of the age to come. So Jesus said, blessed are you when others revile you and persecute you and utter all kinds of evil against you falsely on my account. Rejoice and be glad now, for your reward is great in heaven. So we renounce retaliation and the joy of getting back at people. We renounce that. We renounce the comforts of fitting into the world so that we don't ever have to be criticized or reviled. We renounce that. Why? Precisely because we believe it will be made up to us in heaven, which means we didn't just fail to maximize the pleasures we could have had here, but we bargained that the self-denial would be rewarded in the resurrection, and there is no resurrection, and the bargain failed. And here's the fourth and last reason I think he said this. This one comes straight out of his words. If Christ and we are not raised from the dead, then Paul doesn't infer atheism. He infers hell, that we enter a worse punishment in hell than others because we didn't just make a mistake. We actively misrepresented God. And oftentimes I've read this chapter and this argument as though, well, if there's no resurrection for the dead, the whole biblical religion is false. There is no God. Que sera, sera. Let's eat, drink, and be merry. That is not what Paul does. He didn't argue like that. He says, if Christ has not been raised, God's going to send me to hell because I've been telling everybody that this is his son and he's been raised from the dead and I am a false prophet. And therefore, I am, of all people, most to be pitied, for I'm going to get the worst punishment. So, in sum, I would sum it up. Here they are. If there is no risen Christ, no resurrection of believers unto eternal reward and joy, then number one, Christian life is a delusion. Number two, voluntary suffering is painfully pointless. Number three, hope in heaven is futile, and all of our basing our self-denials on it was ridiculous. And number four, any attempt to speak for the living Christ would be a damnable scam and a false prophecy, which would deserve hell even more than others, and we would perish under that severe sentence. So we are, of all people, most to be pitied.
12: And yet we rejoice in hope. We rejoice in hope. I love Romans 5:2, and the text most reminds me of that time when we asked you, Pastor John, is John Piper happy? And your answer was rooted in this very text. And yes, John Piper is happy, even in the midst of life's most painful sorrows. How so? How does Romans 5:2 factor into that? See the APJ book if you have a copy handy on pages 306 and 307. I love to watch you, Pastor John, explain how important Bible texts function in your life. 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And thank you for listening to Ask Pastor John, a podcast from Desiring God. 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
14: Hear the word. Reading from Isaiah 45, verses 22 through 24. Look unto me, and be ye saved, all the ends of the earth, for I am God, and there is none else. I have sworn by myself, the word is gone out of my mouth in...
15: It should drive us to our knees. It should drive us to repent. It should drive us in the direction of holiness and purity for the sake of blessing and usefulness and honor given to God. But in those hours when a true believer sees the ugliness of sin, it's good to remember that your heart may condemn you, but God, who knows all things, is greater than your heart. And if you're in Christ, there is therefore no condemnation. And nothing can separate you from His love and the inheritance

0: every knee shall bow, every tongue shall swear. Surely shall one say, in the Lord have I righteousness and strength. Even to him shall men come, and all that are incensed against him shall be ashamed.
1: 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In Psalm 78, we read, "We will not hide them from our children, showing to this generation to come the praises of the Lord and his strength." 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
2: Well, thanks for listening to Family Radio today. I'm Steve Hiller. Glad you're here as we kick off this Wednesday afternoon together. We've got some great music coming up, so I hope you'll stick around. You know, just yesterday, I was working on a podcast as a part of the Open the Bible ministry. It's a 50-episode podcast going all the way through the Bible story from Genesis to Revelation. It's called Hike Through the Bible, and we're nearing the end. And one of the things that we were looking at was the fact that the Christian life is a battle. On this side of eternity, we still have a sin nature. We still have a very real enemy. We have a tempter, and we have to deal with temptation and sin. And we're called to put on the armor of God and to battle, to grow in holiness and righteousness. And so I was reminded in such a great way yesterday of the fact that we are in a battle, but we don't fight with our own power. We don't fight for victory, we fight from victory. We've, in a sense, are playing the game with the greatest player of the history of that game on our team, on our side. We do win. But until we secure that final victory, we're still in that battle. So let's fight. Let's encourage each other to keep going. But let's remember that there is victory in Jesus.

Ezekiel chapter 38, verse 23. So I will show my greatness and my holiness and make myself known in the eyes of many nations. Then they will know that I am the Lord.

Love that song. Chris Tomlin, Holy Forever, here on Family Radio. And when you think about God, do you often think about his love, his mercy, his grace? Or do you think about his holiness first? I think Scripture reminds us that yes, God is all those things, but we are to stand in awe of his holiness. In Isaiah chapter 6, verse 3, we read, "Holy, holy, holy is the Lord of hosts. The whole earth is full of his glory." The angels that were surrounding the throne of God, they weren't crying out, "Love, love, love," or "Power, power, power." They were declaring the holiness of God. God is completely pure, completely righteous, completely set apart from sin. There is no darkness in him. And when we catch a glimpse of him, when we see his holiness, it should change the way we approach him. Not casually or arrogantly, but with reverence and humility. And here's the beautiful thing. He invites us into a relationship with him, an intimate relationship with him through his son Jesus. So let's remember to slow down for just a moment today. Reflect on who God is. That he is holy, holy, holy, and worthy of our worship.

0: Jaden Lavick here on Family Radio. I'm Steve Hiller. 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
2: Do you know the name of the Jewish Christian from Alexandria, Egypt, who believed in Jesus, who proclaimed the gospel, but needed a little help because he had some gaps in his knowledge? And he's also possibly, at least some think, the author of the book of Hebrews. His name is Apollos. We meet him today as we read Acts chapter 18. So he's from Alexandria, Egypt, which we know was a huge center for Jews in the first century. Maybe under the name of Philo of Alexandria, who was a contemporary of Jesus, a Jewish scholar and philosopher. He also lived in Alexandria. Well, somehow, we don't know how, Apollos heard the gospel, and he ended up in Ephesus. And there, he began to proclaim the gospel. But Paul's co-workers, Priscilla and Aquila, realized that he had some gaps in his knowledge, so they took him aside privately, and they taught him the way of God more accurately. And then Apollos, so fervent in spirit, so knowledgeable in the scriptures, wanted to go to the region of Achaia, where Corinth was located, and to preach there. And so he did. He debated the Jews in public. He taught the Christians. And we know from Paul's letters to the Corinthians that Apollos was a major influence upon the church there in Corinth. So thanks be to God for Apollos, this man that God used in his zeal and in his knowledge and in his eloquence to preach the gospel to those first century believers.
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0: Isaiah 41, verse 10. Fear not, for I am with you. Be not dismayed, for I am your God. I will strengthen you. I will help you. I will uphold you with my righteous right hand.
1: Great.

help us see Christ. What a great prayer that is. And I think as we pray prayers like that, that changes the way in which we live out the Christian life. I mean, think about this. Have you ever noticed how when you're around somebody that you deeply respect, that can actually influence the way in which you live, the way you behave, the way you talk? And the more that we understand who God is, the more His character should be shaping our lives. In 1 Peter chapter 1, we read, "As He who called you is holy, you also be holy in all your conduct. Since it is written, 'You shall be holy, for I am holy.'" You know, God doesn't call us to be holy just because He wants to make our lives miserable. No, He calls us to holiness because He is holy. And because He's called us and we belong to Him, we should grow in holiness. So what does that mean? Well, holiness, as you probably know, means being set apart for God. So that impacts our words, our choices, our relationships, the things that we entertain ourselves with, the work that we do, the way that we act, behave when nobody else is watching. And we're never going to achieve God's holiness on our own. And that's why we need the grace of Jesus and the fact that He has given us His Spirit means that we have the power to grow in holiness.

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1: Hear the word. Reading from Matthew 11, verses 28 through 30. 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For my yoke is easy, and my burden is light. Reading from Matthew 11, verses 28 through 30.

0: Dear friends, picture your grandchildren tuning into Family Radio, hearing the gospel that changed your life. 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In Psalm 78, we read, "We will not hide them from our children, showing to this generation to come the praises of the Lord and His strength." 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
1: Well, thanks for listening to Family Radio. I'm Steve Hiller, and we've been talking a little bit about the holiness of God and how when we think of God and who He is and how holy He is and set apart, we could feel small. I read from the book of Isaiah just a little bit ago where Isaiah catches a glimpse of God in His throne room and the angels are crying out, "Holy, holy, holy." And in that, Isaiah recognizes his sinfulness and he is on his face before God. The holiness of God could make us feel small, and in some ways it should. But the amazing message of the gospel is that this holy God does not remain distant from His people. In Psalm 43, verse 18, we read, "The Lord is near to the brokenhearted, and He saves the crushed in spirit." Think about that. This God, who is above all, infinitely holy, is also intimately near. We might expect a holy God to push sinners away, but instead, through Jesus, God has made a way for us to draw near.

Job 19, verses 25 and 26. For I know that my Redeemer lives, and at the last he will stand upon the earth. And after my skin has been thus destroyed, yet in my flesh I shall

Mac Brock here on Family Radio. I'm Steve Hiller. Glad you're listening. And we were just talking a little bit about the holiness of God and how God is high and seated on his throne. And we could feel small, but God invites us into a relationship with him, an intimate relationship. And we're told in Hebrews chapter 4 that we can approach with confidence the throne of grace, that we may receive mercy and find grace to help in time of need. You know, that's the wonder of the gospel. God's holiness does not disappear as sinners approach him. But Jesus makes a way for sinful people to approach a holy God. So you might be carrying some sin, some guilt today. Don't run from God because he is holy. Run to him. Because the holy God is also a God of grace. And because of Jesus, you can come into his presence.

The Lord will guide you continually and satisfy your soul in drought and strengthen your bones. You shall be like a watered garden and like a spring of water whose waters do not fail. 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

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You ever think, that seems like a dated concept. But it's still critically important for Christians, but we have to understand it rightly. So here's a question. Does God accept you because you obey him, or do you obey him because he's accepted you? You might think, that's kind of a weird question when you think about the Sabbath. But Alistair Begg says your answer to that question will dictate your enjoyment of the Sabbath. You can hear today's message, Sabbath Controversy, coming up today on Truth for Life at 6:30. 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

0: First Chronicles chapter 29, verse 11. Thine, O Lord, is the greatness, and the power, and the glory, and the victory, and the majesty.
1: Then sings my soul.
0: For all that is in the heaven and in the earth is thine. Thine is the kingdom, O Lord, and thou art exalted as head above all.
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Rejoice always. 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In everything, give thanks. For this is the will of God in Christ Jesus for you. 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

0: The steadfast love of the Lord never ceases. Now, do you get this? Do you see what's happening here? That the faithfulness of God is not something that simply exists when the band is playing and the sun is shining and all is well with our souls. No, the faithfulness of God is of vital information to us when the reverse is the case.
1: And I have lived in the goodness of God.
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Keith and Kristen Getty, Come Thou Almighty King, here on Family Radio. I'm Steve Hiller, glad you're listening, and came across a blog post the other day, and the first line just kind of caught me off guard. It said, "The Christian life is not difficult." And I don't know about you, but I read that, I hear those words, and it just kind of hits me a little awkwardly at first, because we can't live the Christian life perfectly. We are sinners. We still have a sin nature. We struggle. Sometimes we win. Hopefully more frequently, as we grow in Christ-likeness, we continue to win against our battle against sin. But we still fail. We still sin. We live the Christian life in a life of battle. So how is that not difficult? Well, Henry Blackaby, when he was the one who wrote those words, by the way, he said, "Well, the same Christ who lived a perfect, obedient, and sinless life stands prepared to live it again through you. He's given us the scriptures, which reveal his will. He's placed his Holy Spirit within us to guide us to his perfect will in every situation. Our greatest challenge will be to wholly commit our lives to follow God's will obediently as he reveals it." It's a challenging thought, isn't it? We'll come back and talk a little bit more about that coming up in a few minutes on Family Radio.

0: 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Then shall ye call upon me, and ye shall go and pray unto me, and I will hearken unto you. And ye shall seek me and find me, when ye shall search for me with all your heart. 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
2: 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I'm Steve Hiller, and we were just talking about this line in a blog post that kind of caught me off guard a little bit. The author said, "The Christian life is not difficult." And that just struck me a little awkwardly, because we live in a sinful world with a very real enemy. We battle sin and temptation all the time. So what do you mean the Christian life is not difficult? He went on to talk about the fact that the scriptures reveal the will of God. The challenge is, are we going to commit ourselves to follow His will as obediently as God reveals it? And then the author goes on to talk about how Moses gathered the Israelites around Mount Ebal and Mount Gerizim before they were to enter the promised land. And there God described what they had to do to obey Him. He gave them instructions, so there was no mistaking of what was expected of them, and said, "Now make a choice. And if you choose to disobey, you'll face wrath. If you choose to obey, you'll receive blessing." Henry Blackaby, who wrote this, he goes on to say, God's word comes to you in the same way. It's not too complex to understand. You don't have to struggle to discern God's will about adultery or forgiveness or honesty. God's word is perfectly clear. The question is, how will you respond? And nowhere in Scripture did God excuse disobedience because His instructions were too vague or too complex. Condemnation came because people knew exactly what God wanted them to do, but they chose not to do it. You know, God, through His Holy Spirit, will give us revelation and give us the strength to take our next step of obedience in our walk with Christ. When we're uncertain of what to do, I think we pray. We do all that we know God has asked of us to do, all that God has commanded for us to do, and we keep doing that and asking God, what is the next step? And often, through obedience, God does reveal that next step. Ooh, so-

0: Those who trust in the Lord are like Mount Zion, which cannot be moved, but abides forever. As the mountains surround Jerusalem, so the Lord surrounds his people from this time forth and forever. For the scepter of wickedness shall not rest on the land allotted to the righteous, lest the righteous reach out their hands to iniquity. Do good, O Lord, to those who are good, and to those who are upright in their hearts. As for such as turn aside to their crooked ways, the Lord shall lead them away with the workers of iniquity. Peace be upon Israel.
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Michael O'Brien, wonderful, merciful Savior here on Family Radio, a Savior who invites us to come to Him and to cast all our cares upon Him. 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

Bart Millard, I stand amazed here on Family Radio. I'm Steve Hiller, glad you're listening. And in Luke chapter 6, we come across a challenging question that Jesus asks. He says, "Why do you call me Lord, Lord, and not do what I tell you?" You probably have heard the phrase, "Well, your walk needs to match your talk." That's in essence what Jesus is saying here. He sees this contrast between what people are saying and how they're living or behaving. And he's saying, let's do a self-examination here. He wants us to see that a verbal profession of faith must be accompanied by obedience to him. Now, Jesus never taught that entry into the kingdom of heaven is through good works and obedience. Salvation is by grace alone, through faith alone, nothing else. Ephesians 2:8 reminds us of that. All that we bring to the equation is the sin from which we need to be forgiven. So what is Jesus basically saying here? Well, that those who obey him, those who express their faith by their works, have truly heard and been transformed by the gospel.

How precious are your thoughts to me, O God. How great is the sum of them. If I should count them, they would be more in number than the sand. When I awake, I am still with you. Family Radio.

John 11, verses 25 and 26. Jesus said to her, "I am the resurrection and the life. The one who believes in me will live, even though they die. And whoever lives by believing in me will never die."

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1: Phil Wickham here on Family Radio. Thanks for listening. I'm Steve Hiller, and we were just talking about how salvation comes by grace through faith alone. Yet if we truly are saved, our lives will be transformed. The Reformers would say that it is faith alone that saves, but the faith that saves is not alone. And the Apostle John, he said in one of his letters, if we say that we have fellowship with him while we walk in darkness, we lie and do not practice the truth. Now, none of us will live a perfect life, but we are called to live changed lives. Alistair Begg has said that we live under the lordship of Christ. His Spirit is now within us. Will we have complete success? No, but we will be different. And our lives will increasingly demonstrate that we have turned to God from idols and serve the living and true God.

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Perhaps they're hearing it on their phone or another smart device. 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In Psalm 78, we read, "We will not hide them from our children, showing to this generation to come the praises of the Lord and His strength." Psalm 78 says to share God's wonders with the next generation so they might set their hope in Him. 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They're tired of being entertained by temporary pleasures. They're starved for praises of the Lord and His strength.

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2: I was engaged with a theological seminary faculty in the West Coast many, many years ago over the doctrine of Scripture, and the dean of that institution said to me, R.C., what are you so exercised about over the authority of the Bible? What difference does it make to you? I said, are you kidding me? Take away the Word. You take away my life. Because this is the Word of Christ. And if you take away the Word, you take Him away. If anyone loves me, he will keep my Word. Not only that, my Father will love him. It's like Jesus saying, love me, love my Word. And if you love me and you love my Word, then my Father's going to love you because He loves me and He loves the Word.
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3: My dad was a pastor, but he and my mom both turned away from God. 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
3: I figured I'd end up just like my parents.
4: The lie says, I can't help the way I am. It's a lie that can lead us to make excuses instead of taking responsibility for our choices. If you believe you're doomed to fail, you'll keep failing. If you believe you're doomed to live in sin, you'll keep sinning. If you believe you'll always be miserable, you'll be an unhappy, frustrated woman. But the good news is that God can help you change the habits and patterns of the past through faith in Christ and the power of His Spirit. You can make wise choices today, no matter what you've done in the past. That's the truth, and the truth will set you free. 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
5: 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And if you've not checked it out yet, Nancy DeMoss Wagmuth has a longer program. It's called Revive Our Hearts, and you can hear that weekday evenings at 9 o'clock here on Family Radio. You know, the Bible has a lot to say about our minds, because as we think, so we are. And when we train our minds to think correctly, well, then we're going to learn to love properly, to serve together, to live in Christian community with each other. But part of this mental battle is the fact that we still have this old, selfish, sinful human nature. And one of the great stumbling blocks is not so much of the fact that we might hate ourselves, but that we might love ourselves. We're inclined to an attitude of very often pride or conceit, which is obviously so counter character to Jesus. And when we don't exhibit that humility, that can be an obstacle in us experiencing the unity that we desire with the body of Christ around us. Even our good deeds can have tainted motives. Recently came across some interesting thoughts from Alistair Begg about this. We'll talk more about it coming up in a few minutes here on Family Radio.

I don't think that you're going to want to share my story. My story is not so fun. Very abusive situation growing up for years and years, never knowing the real love from a mother and father.

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1: Fortunately, God granted me a special miracle that I was with my mother right before she was ready to leave. And fortunately, at her age, she received the Lord. And I told her if she would just look upon Jesus, he would take you to heaven. And that night she left at 10:30.

0: It's not a very special message because I didn't have a happy childhood. The miracle that I have is Jesus in my heart, knowing that at my age now, I will see my mother in heaven.
1: With hope that comes from the Lord. 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

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I'm Steve Hiller, and glad you're listening however you've connected with us, whether that's on the radio, through the app, or a smart speaker. 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

0: You're listening to Family Radio. I'm Steve Hiller. Glad you're here today. You know, I mentioned this before, but I grew up in the church, and I grew up looking down at a hymnal, seeing the notes and the lyrics of the songs on a page. The past couple of churches I've attended, the words have been on a screen. We've looked up to sing. I'm not saying one is better than the other, but growing up the way I did, singing all these hymns out of a hymnal, I learned so many great hymns of the faith. And then I honestly got into Christian music radio and didn't listen to as many hymns for a long time. And then I began to listen to family radio even before I began to work here. And it was amazing how many of these hymns of the faith came back, and I found myself singing along. And I'm going to guess that you're singing along with a lot of these hymns too. Well, that's kind of the theme of what this week's Hymn of the Week is all about. Bob Lapine sitting down with Keith Getty talking about Come Christians, Join to Sing.
1: Here on Family Radio, we feature the hymns you love, both traditional and modern hymns. And you may be aware that we have recently introduced our Hymn of the Week. I'm Bob Lapine, and this week's Hymn of the Week is the hymn Come Christians, Join to Sing. Keith Getty is joining us to talk about these hymns. He is the editor of the Sing Hymnal, and he is also a modern hymn writer. And I remember being at the Sing Conference, I don't know if it was last year or the year before, but we sang this hymn, Come Christians, Join to Sing, a new arrangement of the hymn that you had put together, Keith. Did you grow up singing this hymn in Ireland?
2: Yeah, we did. It's actually in the Presbyterian hymn book in Ireland under the original title, because it was originally Come Children, Join to Sing. It's a lovely simplicity. And the Hallelujah, Amen, every other line is so that the kids can all join in and sing along with it. That was really the original. And then they realized it is actually just such a good tune that they'd move it to Come Christians, Join to Sing, and then you get the echo. So it's a really easy hymn to learn. But at the same time, the lyric, it has stopped getting used. And what we realized was it was largely because the middle verses kind of lose their way. Both they're just not as good. And also some of the language is just so foreign to who we are now that it just doesn't work. So what we did was Boswell and Kristen and I were sitting there one day and said, why don't we actually give people an arch of basically a theological call to worship? What are we actually doing when we gather? So this first verse, come Christians, join to sing, hallelujah, amen, loud praise to Christ, we're singing, let all with heart and voice before his throne rejoice. I love this line, praise is his gracious choice.
1: I love that too.
2: Hallelujah, amen. Come lift your hearts on high, let praises fill the sky. And it goes, he who made all things well formed us his praise to tell. Hear now the anthem swell. Hallelujah, amen. Then we move to the salvation in verse 3. Sing this salvation song, Christ on the cross has won. Praise we the risen Lord. Come, run through mercy's door. Love rescued and restored. We wanted something about the excitement. As you're gathering for worship, something about the excitement of the gospel. So we'd never heard of that. So come, run through mercy's door. So it's just the idea. Let's be thrilled. Let's not go into church somber or kind of like somehow tepid. But let's actually run through that. And then the last verse was just a big doxology. You know, it's a lift high the Savior's name till all the earth proclaims. Let now the gospel ring. Christ for the world we sing. The old mantra of a couple of different missionary organizations. The world to Christ we bring. Hmm. Hallelujah. Amen. So this is the CT stud. So that originally. So we took the CT stud as a kind of a, you can sing it to the whole congregation, but you can also do this as a closing hymn for mission and to try and propel us that we don't just sing in church, but we sing it ever. So hopefully it can be used then as a missions hymn as well.
1: I love the updating of it. And I love the fact that it reminds us that God calls us to come and to sing to him. Christians should not see singing as an option. Singing is a command for us in Scripture, whatever our voice sounds like.
2: That's right. It's the second most common command in Scripture. So it is singing praise to God is something that God is profoundly interested in and is profoundly important to him. So again, we did this also with a song called Come People of the Risen King, one of our hymns, where we basically try and teach people a theology of singing, but in this friendly doxological way. And I think it's really important because so many of the modern worship songs have actually reframed worship music as escapism, as kind of self-indulgent, you know, as mindless and very much on a God who is very nondescript. And so I think we have to be smart enough to write songs in a beautiful way that you can't wait to sing.
1: Well, this is hymn number 5 in the Sing Hymnal. And we're going to play your version, the revised version that you guys have come up with. It is our hymn of the week here on Family Radio. Come Christians, join to sing.

And we know that all things work together for good to those who love God, to those who are the called according to His purpose. Family Radio.

0: You're listening to Family Radio. I'm Steve Hiller. We were talking a few minutes ago about how if we want to experience unity in Christ, we really can't insist on our own way. We need to count others as more important than ourselves. And so that means very often that we need to remind ourselves of the best of others before we think of ourselves. We can be quicker to ask, how would this help those around me? What would be more convenient for them? Am I willing to enter into the lives and the struggles of other people around me rather than kind of standing on the sidelines? Genuine humility doesn't take the front seat or begin with me all the time. If we're going to really practice humility and unity and community, well, then we need to look to the good in others, see how we can please them, build them up. And as we're reminded in Romans 15, for Christ did not come to please himself. Now, that can be hard, right? It's human nature for us to think of ourselves first. And it is difficult, if not impossible, to put God's word into action. However, we can do that. And we'll talk about how coming up in a few minutes on Family Radio.
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2: So when we hear the story of David and Goliath, you know, there's a tendency to put ourselves in David's shoes. Like David is the underdog. He's facing an enemy nearly twice his size. Goliath is armed with this sword and spear. David has nothing more than a sling and a few stones. And we can relate to that, you know, because sometimes our problems feel exactly like that. We feel completely overmatched, like we're facing this impossible battle against an enemy that's far stronger than we are. But if we want to understand the deeper meaning of this story, we need to realize that we are not David. As my pastor recently pointed out, if we're honest, apart from Christ, we are more like the Philistines in that story. We're the enemies of God. We're in rebellion against him. The Bible says that by nature we are children of wrath, hostile toward God. And at best, we're like the Israelites, who are just kind of standing on the sidelines, cowering in fear, utterly ill-equipped to win this battle on their own. But then the champion enters the scene. Now, David, he was Israel's anointed king, was this lowly shepherd who became a warrior, a man after God's own heart. He was chosen by God to lead his people. And David, of course, as we know, he points forward to Jesus, who was the greater anointed one, true shepherd king, who came to fight for his people and defeat our greatest enemies. And so what we learn is that in every case where we would fail, Jesus prevails. When we are weak, he is strong. And so we don't have to be more like David. All we have to do is look to Christ, our champion, and trust him to fight for us.
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Psalm 9, verses 9 and 10. The Lord is a stronghold for the oppressed, a stronghold in times of trouble. And those who know your name put their trust in you. For you, O Lord, have not forsaken those who seek you.

Keith and Kristen Getty here on Family Radio. I'm Steve Hiller. Glad you're listening. And we're just talking about humility, putting others first, looking to their needs, what's convenient for them, and how because of our sinful human nature, it can be difficult, if not impossible, for us to do that, to put God's word into action. However, if you're in Christ, God has given you His Spirit. And so we can learn, with His help, to put others first. And as we do, we're going to be more ready to actually think about their concerns before our own. In doing that, we create a greater unity in the body of Christ. You probably know people who exhibit this kind of humility. I can think of a number of people off the top of my head right now. Grateful for them. I see how as they walk with Christ and reflect more of Christ-like character, they're quick to think of the needs and the desires of others. We can follow their example. Ultimately, as we learn to do that, we're following the example of Jesus Himself, because He counted what we need, the forgiveness of sin, to see that paid for at the cross. He counted our need greater than His own comfort, leaving the Father's side in heaven and coming down and going to the cross for you and for me. And then I think of Paul's challenge for us in Philippians 2, that we are to have the same mindset of Christ. Again, I don't know how we do that in our own humanity and human power, but with the indwelling of the Holy Spirit, God can help us do that. For me, I'm challenged today to ask God to give me that mindset and to help me live that out.

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1: 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And Galatians 6:8 reminds us, "He who sows to the Spirit will of the Spirit reap everlasting life." 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
3: I was engaged with a theological seminary faculty in the West Coast many, many years ago over the doctrine of Scripture, and the dean of that institution said to me, "R.C., what are you so exercised about over the authority of the Bible? What difference does it make to you?" I said, "Are you kidding me? Take away the Word, you take away my life. Because this is the Word of Christ. And if you take away the..."
1: "You can use them for His glory." Proverbs 21:5 says, "The plans of the diligent lead surely to plenty." And Galatians 6:8 reminds us, "He who sows to the Spirit will of the Spirit reap everlasting life." 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

0: over the doctrine of Scripture. And the dean of that institution said to me, R.C., what are you so exercised about over the authority of the Bible? What difference does it make to you? I said, are you kidding me? Take away the Word. You take away my life. Because this is the Word of Christ. And if you take away the Word, you take Him away. If anyone loves me, he will keep my word. Not only that, my Father will love him. It's like Jesus saying, love me, love my word. And if you love me and you love my word, then my Father's going to love you because he loves me and he loves the word.
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2: My dad was a pastor, but he and my mom both turned away from God. 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
2: I figured I'd end up just like my parents.
3: The lie says, I can't help the way I am. It's a lie that can lead us to make excuses instead of taking responsibility for our choices. If you believe you're doomed to fail, you'll keep failing. If you believe you're doomed to live in sin, you'll keep sinning. If you believe you'll always be miserable, you'll be an unhappy, frustrated woman. But the good news is that God can help you change the habits and patterns of the past through faith in Christ and the power of His Spirit. 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
4: 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And if you've not checked it out yet, Nancy DeMoss Wagmuth has a longer program. It's called Revive Our Hearts, and you can hear that weekday evenings at 9 o'clock here on Family Radio. You know, the Bible has a lot to say about our minds, because as we think, so we are. And when we train our minds to think correctly, well, then we're going to learn to love properly, to serve together, to live in Christian community with each other. But part of this mental battle is the fact that we still have this old, selfish, sinful human nature. And one of the great stumbling blocks is not so much of the fact that we might hate ourselves, but that we might love ourselves. We're inclined to an attitude of very often pride or conceit, which is obviously so counter character to Jesus. And when we don't exhibit that humility, that can be an obstacle in us experiencing the unity that we desire with the body of Christ around us. Even our good deeds can have tainted motives. Recently came across some interesting thoughts from Alistair Begg about this. We'll talk more about it coming up in a few minutes here on Family Radio.

I don't think that you're going to want to share my story. My story is not so fun. Very abusive situation growing up for years and years, never knowing the real love from a mother and father.

0: for the week.
1: Fortunately, God granted me a special miracle that I was with my mother right before she was ready to leave. And fortunately, at her age, she received the Lord. And I told her if she would just look upon Jesus, he would take you to heaven. And that night she left at 10:30.

0: It's not a very special message because I didn't have a happy childhood. The miracle that I have is Jesus in my heart, knowing that at my age now, I will see my mother in heaven.
1: With hope that comes from the Lord. 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

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I'm Steve Hiller, and glad you're listening however you've connected with us, whether that's on the radio, through the app, or a smart speaker. 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

0: You're listening to Family Radio. I'm Steve Hiller. Glad you're here today. You know, I mentioned this before, but I grew up in the church, and I grew up looking down at a hymnal, seeing the notes and the lyrics of the songs on a page. The past couple of churches I've attended, the words have been on a screen. We've looked up to sing. I'm not saying one is better than the other, but growing up the way I did, singing all these hymns out of a hymnal, I learned so many great hymns of the faith. And then I honestly got into Christian music radio and didn't listen to as many hymns for a long time. And then I began to listen to family radio even before I began to work here. And it was amazing how many of these hymns of the faith came back, and I found myself singing along. And I'm going to guess that you're singing along with a lot of these hymns too. Well, that's kind of the theme of what this week's Hymn of the Week is all about. Bob Lapine sitting down with Keith Getty talking about Come Christians, Join to Sing.
1: Here on Family Radio, we feature the hymns you love, both traditional and modern hymns. And you may be aware that we have recently introduced our Hymn of the Week. I'm Bob Lapine, and this week's Hymn of the Week is the hymn Come Christians, Join to Sing. Keith Getty is joining us to talk about these hymns. He is the editor of the Sing Hymnal, and he is also a modern hymn writer. And I remember being at the Sing Conference, I don't know if it was last year or the year before, but we sang this hymn, Come Christians, Join to Sing, a new arrangement of the hymn that you had put together, Keith. Did you grow up singing this hymn in Ireland?
2: Yeah, we did. We actually, it's actually in the Presbyterian hymn book in Ireland under the original title, because it was originally Come Children, Join to Sing. It's a lovely simplicity. And the hallelujah, amen, every other line is so that the kids can all join in and sing along with it. That was really the original. And then it got, they realized it is actually just such a good tune that they'd move it to Come Christians, Join to Sing, and then you get the echo. So it's a really easy hymn to learn. But at the same time, the lyric, it has stopped getting used. And what we realized was it was largely because the middle verses kind of lose their way. Both they're just not as good, and also some of the language is just so foreign to who we are now that it just doesn't work. So what we did was Boswell and Kristen and I were sitting there one day and said, why don't we actually give people an arch of basically a theological call to worship? What are we actually doing when we gather? So this first verse, you know, come Christians, join to sing, hallelujah, amen, loud praise to Christ, we're singing, let all with heart and voice before his throne rejoice. I love this line, praise is his gracious choice.
1: I love that too.
2: Hallelujah, amen. Come, lift your hearts on high, let praises fill the sky. And it goes, he who made all things well formed us his praise to tell. Hear now the anthem swell. Hallelujah, amen. Then we move to the salvation in verse 3. Sing this salvation song, Christ on the cross has won. Praise we the risen Lord. Come, run through mercy's door. Love rescued and restored. We wanted something about the excitement as you're gathering for worship, something about the excitement of the gospel. So we'd never heard of that. So come run through mercy's door. So it's just the idea. Let's be thrilled. Let's not go into church somber or kind of like somehow tepid, but let's actually run through that. And then the last verse was just a big doxology. You know, it's a lift high the Savior's name till all the earth proclaims. Let now the gospel ring. Christ for the world we sing. The old mantra of a couple of different missionary organizations. The world to Christ we bring. Hmm. Hallelujah. Amen. So it's the CT stud. So that originates. So we took the CT stud as a kind of a, you can sing it to the whole congregation, but you can also do this as a closing hymn for mission and to try and propel us that we don't just sing it in church, but we sing it ever. So hopefully it can be used then as a missions hymn as well.
1: I love the updating of it. And I love the fact that it reminds us that God calls us to come and to sing to him. Christians should not see singing as an option. Singing is a command for us in Scripture, whatever our voice sounds like.
2: That's right. It's the second most common command in Scripture. So it is singing praise to God is something that God is profoundly interested in and is profoundly important to him. So again, we did this also with a song called Come People of the Risen King, one of our hymns, where we basically try and teach people a theology of singing, but in this friendly doxological way. And I think it's really important because so many of the modern worship songs have actually reframed worship music as escapism, as kind of self-indulgent, you know, as mindless, and very much on a God who is very nondescript. And so I think we have to be smart enough to write songs in a beautiful way that you can't wait to sing.
1: Well, this is hymn number 5 in the Sing hymnal, and we're going to play your version, the revised version that you guys have come up with. It is our hymn of the week here on Family Radio. Come Christians, join to sing.

And we know that all things work together for good to those who love God, to those who are the called according to His purpose. Family Radio.

0: You're listening to Family Radio. I'm Steve Hiller. We were talking a few minutes ago about how if we want to experience unity in Christ, we really can't insist on our own way. We need to count others as more important than ourselves. And so that means very often that we need to remind ourselves of the best of others before we think of ourselves. We can be quicker to ask, how would this help those around me? What would be more convenient for them? Am I willing to enter into the lives and the struggles of other people around me rather than kind of standing on the sidelines? Genuine humility doesn't take the front seat or begin with me all the time. If we're going to really practice humility and unity and community, well, then we need to look to the good in others, see how we can please them, build them up. And as we're reminded in Romans 15, for Christ did not come to please himself. Now, that can be hard, right? It's human nature for us to think of ourselves first. And it is difficult, if not impossible, to put God's word into action. However, we can do that. And we'll talk about how coming up in a few minutes on Family Radio.
1: 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Bite-sized moments to refresh your soul. Here's Jason Frentzos with a little encouragement.
2: So when we hear the story of David and Goliath, you know, there's a tendency to put ourselves in David's shoes. Like David is the underdog. He's facing an enemy nearly twice his size. Goliath is armed with this sword and spear. David has nothing more than a sling and a few stones. And we can relate to that, you know, because sometimes our problems feel exactly like that. We feel completely overmatched, like we're facing this impossible battle against an enemy that's far stronger than we are. But if we want to understand the deeper meaning of this story, we need to realize that we are not David. As my pastor recently pointed out, if we're honest, apart from Christ, we are more like the Philistines in that story. We're the enemies of God. We're in rebellion against him. The Bible says that by nature we are children of wrath, hostile toward God. And at best, we're like the Israelites, who are just kind of standing on the sidelines, cowering in fear, utterly ill-equipped to win this battle on their own. But then the champion enters the scene. Now David, he was Israel's anointed king, this lowly shepherd who became a warrior, man after God's own heart. He was chosen by God to lead his people. And David, of course, as we know, he points forward to Jesus, who was the greater anointed one, true shepherd king, who came to fight for his people and defeat our greatest enemies. And so what we learn is that in every case where we would fail, Jesus prevails. When we are weak, he is strong. And so we don't have to be more like David. All we have to do is look to Christ, our champion, and trust him to fight for us.
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Psalm 9, verses 9 and 10. The Lord is a stronghold for the oppressed, a stronghold in times of trouble. And those who know your name put their trust in you. For you, O Lord, have not forsaken those who seek you.

Keith and Kristen Getty here on Family Radio. I'm Steve Hiller. Glad you're listening. And we're just talking about humility, putting others first, looking to their needs, what's convenient for them, and how because of our sinful human nature, it can be difficult, if not impossible, for us to do that, to put God's word into action. However, if you're in Christ, God has given you His Spirit. And so we can learn, with His help, to put others first. And as we do, we're going to be more ready to actually think about their concerns before our own. In doing that, we create a greater unity in the body of Christ. You probably know people who exhibit this kind of humility. I can think of a number of people off the top of my head right now. Grateful for them. I see how as they walk with Christ and reflect more of Christ-like character, they're quick to think of the needs and the desires of others. We can follow their example. Ultimately, as we learn to do that, we're following the example of Jesus Himself, because He counted what we need, the forgiveness of sin, to see that paid for at the cross. He counted our need greater than His own comfort, leaving the Father's side in heaven and coming down and going to the cross for you and for me. And then I think of Paul's challenge for us in Philippians 2, that we are to have the same mindset of Christ. Again, I don't know how we do that in our own humanity and human power, but with the indwelling of the Holy Spirit, God can help us do that. For me, I'm challenged today to ask God to give me that mindset and to help me live that out.

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3: I was engaged with a theological seminary faculty in the West Coast many, many years ago over the doctrine of Scripture, and the dean of that institution said to me, "R.C., what are you so exercised about over the authority of the Bible? 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I said, "Are you kidding me? 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If anyone loves me, he will keep my word. Not only that, my Father will love him." It's like Jesus saying, "Love me, love my word. And if you love me and you love my word, then my Father's going to love you, because he loves me and he loves the word."
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saving you himself. Pastor Colin Smith is going to continue to talk about that in a message today called Dead Men Walking, part of a series called The Inside Story of Human Life. 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

0: Jeff Keaton's mom and dad didn't have an amazing collection of parenting resources. 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
1: They were utterly sold out to Jesus Christ. And there was no thought in their mind that any of us children would do anything but follow him with all of our hearts.
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Have you ever stood next to something so impressive that it made you feel small? You're listening to Family Radio. I'm Steve Hiller, and I remember when I was a kid going to Mount Rushmore and just seeing the expanse and how huge that was and how small I felt. Same with some of the redwood trees out in California, or the mountains out in Colorado, or the beaches right there on the ocean. And you look out and all you see is the incredible expanse of the ocean, and you feel small. And I wonder if that's a little something like what happens when we encounter the holiness of God. In Isaiah chapter 6, the prophet Isaiah, he received a vision of God seated on his throne, and the angels were declaring the holiness of God. And Isaiah's response was interesting. He was on his face, crying out, "Woe is me, for I'm lost. I'm a man of unclean lips." And what's interesting about that is it was his lips, it was his mouth with which Isaiah did his ministry. He was a prophet of God. But suddenly he sees himself differently because he sees the glory of God clearly. And I think that's what God's holiness does. It exposes our sins, reminding us that we're not as good as we sometimes think we are. But you see what happens next in Isaiah 6? God doesn't leave Isaiah there in his guilt. He cleanses him of his sin. And Isaiah then is ready to serve him again.

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I'm Steve Hiller, and your answer to those questions might profoundly impact the way that you enjoy the Sabbath. And we're going to find out why coming up next on Truth for Life. Alistair Begg is going to be wrapping up a study in the Gospel of Mark. Today's message called Sabbath Controversy, and that's next here on Family Radio.

0: Does God accept us because we obey him, or do we obey him because he has accepted us? Your answer to that question can profoundly affect how you enjoy the Sabbath. And we'll find out why today on Truth for Life. Alistair Begg is wrapping up a study in the Gospel of Mark. We're in chapter 2, beginning with verse 23.
1: So, at first glance, as I said to you, these things may appear to be at best of marginal interest. That perhaps the record of a dispute between Jesus and the Pharisees, an illustration of what might be regarded as theological hair splitting, and with no obvious relevance for us today. After all, few of us came here through cornfields, or will go through cornfields on the way home, and when it comes to issues of shriveled hands, either appearing on men or on women, modern medicine is able to take care of that. We have the university hospitals, we have the Cleveland Clinic. So why would we even study it? Well, here is an instance where immediately we must beware of missing the forest for the trees. And I think verse 6 of chapter 3 is the key. If we go there, then we can reverse back into it. Because here we find this dramatic statement. Then the Pharisees went out and began to plot with the Herodians how they might kill Jesus. And the fact is that neither the Pharisees nor the Herodians had any time for each other. The Pharisees were the religious establishment. The Herodians really were part of the social establishment. But now we find that they are prepared to get together and try and hatch a plot that will bring about the death of Jesus. Now, even with a superficial reading of these two incidents, don't you think that verse 6 seems a bit of an overreaction? Here's somebody doing something in the cornfields that apparently they shouldn't be doing, and a man with a shriveled hand is healed, and the result is that the groups get together and decide, we're going to have to kill Jesus for this. Well, we need to keep in mind what we've already been learning, namely, that Jesus has been challenging all the way through the Pharisees' approach to life and in particular to religion. The fundamental dispute has to do with how God forgives sin and how he brings men and women into a relationship with himself. The Pharisees had one view, Jesus had another. For the Pharisees, acceptance with God was based upon an individual's willingness to and ability to keep God's law. Essentially, for the Pharisees, religion was an insider's club. And Jesus was particularly concerned with those who were so obviously outside of the club. And here he had already cast out demons from some. He had raised a man who was paralyzed. He had cured a leper. He had added to his band the most unlikely of characters, this Levi, who was in cahoots with the authorities and was as good a cheat as anybody you could find. He was clearly not calling the insiders, and that was enough to increase the ire of the Pharisees to begin with. Instead, what he was doing was proclaiming largely and loudly, whoever comes to me, I will never turn them away. Whoever comes to me, not if rule keepers come to me, not if good people come to me, not if religious people come to me, I will never turn away. But whoever comes to me, I will never turn away. And the Pharisees didn't like that, because they decided who could come and how they could come and when they could come, and once they had come, how they could stay in the position in which they found themselves. Their message was so radically different that there was no way in the world that it would be possible to amalgamate what Jesus was saying and what they were proclaiming. Now, that is essentially the conflict. If we get that in our minds, then it will be easier for us to deal with these two incidents. It's not difficult to imagine that the Pharisees got together with one another, as it were, in between 22 and 23. And in talking with one another, they made it clear to each other. One said to the other, you realize, of course, that what we're saying and what Jesus is saying is entirely different. And someone would have said, well, yes, it's obviously very, very different. And that's why he said, I think we ought to watch him. I think we ought to just make sure that everywhere he is and everywhere his disciples are, we are there. Because eventually, this will all collapse like a pack of cards. Whatever it is he's on about, it will eventually crumble and fail. And if we can just watch out, then we'll be able to take care of things. Now, you see, what is at issue here is the radical difference between man's attempts to make himself acceptable with God and the activity of God opening up the way of acceptance to men and women. Well, that by way of introduction. Now we come to this first incident, the cornfield incident, we might refer to it as, in which Jesus declares his authority as Lord of the Sabbath. One Sabbath, Jesus was going through the cornfields, and as his disciples walked along, they began to pick some ears of corn. It's a perfectly natural scene. It's quite a happy scene, I think. The kind of scene that would just have instinctively ticked off the Pharisees. Pharisees don't really like happy scenes, just by nature. They like unhappy scenes. They don't like people, as it were, tiptoeing through the cornfields, to quote Tiny Tim of old. They just don't like that thought. They like people burdened and going on their way. And here we have the disciples going along. It's the Sabbath day. They're in the corn, and so they pick some ears of corn. Now, I don't think we should be surprised by the fact that the Pharisees were there. After all, they had a plot that was already in their minds, and they were beginning to work through it. What we do need to know, though, is that it was perfectly legitimate, according to the law of God, for the disciples of Jesus to be doing what they were doing. And you can check this for yourselves in Deuteronomy chapter 23, when in verse 25 it reads as follows. If you enter your neighbor's cornfield, you may pick the ears with your hands, but you must not put a sickle to his standing corn. It seems eminently sensible and practical, doesn't it? In other words, if you go through the cornfields, you're allowed to have a wee bit as you're going, but you can't come in there with a combine harvester and take the whole thing down to the bare bones. That just wouldn't be right. So what in the world is sticking in the craw of the Pharisees? If it's legitimate to do what they're doing, what's the big deal with the Pharisees? Well, it's simply because of the day and because they deemed that what these disciples were doing was actually violating one Sabbath law, which said that there was to be no reaping or harvesting on the Sabbath. And they looked at them and they said, eating equals reaping. Reaping is not allowed on the Sabbath, therefore you folks are in violation. Realize how small-minded some people are? I mean, how they get up in the morning and spend a nice day looking for little things like this. Let's go and see if we can find the disciples doing something naughty today, they said to one another, and so on. What a miserable kind of life. But that was it. Eating, reaping. Reaping equals working. Working on the Sabbath, now you're in trouble. Now, Jesus doesn't take them on. He doesn't enter into some kind of dialogue or debate. In fact, he does something that is really quite interesting. He essentially says to them, well, I wonder if you've been reading your Bibles lately. Did you ever read the part where David and his companions went in when they were very hungry and they ate the consecrated bread, which only the priests are supposed to be eating? And what is he saying? He's saying this, that on that occasion, David and his companions did not break the spirit of the Sabbath. They didn't break the spirit of the Sabbath. They did something. The ceremonial was set aside by the necessity. And the point that he's making by inference is fairly straightforward. And if you realize that that's the case, you will also realize that my disciples aren't breaking the Sabbath either. So that's really enough from all of you. Jesus makes it clear to them that the Sabbath was given to man. That's the significance of verse 27. The Sabbath, he said, was made for man, not man for the Sabbath. In other words, the Sabbath was given to man for his benefit and for his blessing. The Sabbath was written into creation. The Sabbath was not given to Israel. The Sabbath was not given to the Jews. The Sabbath was given to creation. And God himself rested. He didn't need to rest. Rest there simply means that he ceased from what he had been doing on the other 6 days. And the Sabbath principle is established right in the doctrine of creation. and our frenetic world in which we live, with people working, might do well to pay attention to the thought of the Sabbath principle written into the very fabric of humanity by God. But that's something for another time. The Sabbath, says Jesus, was given to man for his benefit and for his blessing. It was not given so that he would be weighed down under the kind of regulations and the kind of rigmaroles that these Pharisees had added to the law of God. The Sabbath was not given to reduce man into a rule-keeping robot, which is exactly what these Pharisees sought to do. The more rules, the better. That's the significance of verse 27. Verse 27 is not a verse in the Bible to justify American Christianity reducing the Ten Commandments to nine commandments. It's not in the Bible to be propped up as a mechanism for us saying, I can do what I want any day of the week and not least of all on the Lord's Day. That's a matter for another time. But I want you to know that the verse 27, if that's where you are, verse 27 is not your legitimacy. What Jesus is saying in saying this is that this Sabbath was given as a means of benefit and a means of blessing, and you characters have no right to turn it into a burden. You have no right to suggest that the way that the Sabbath principle operates is to bow down people underneath your dreadful restrictions. And he says, the Son of Man, which is a reference that goes way back into the Old Testament, into the book of Daniel, and it is a self-designation. It's the second time we've seen it, even in the first two chapters. It's a reference to the identity of Jesus as the Son of God. So the Son of Man, he says, is Lord even of the Sabbath. Some of you are asking about my authority to forgive sins. We've already dealt with that. Now you're asking about authority in relationship to the Sabbath. Well, let me tell you, the Son of Man is Lord even of the Sabbath. In other words, says Jesus, I have the prerogative to guard the Sabbath for the purposes God ordained it and to guard it against all of your Pharisaical additions and all of your Pharisaical distortions. And it is with this issue of distortion that the next incident deals. In the first incident, Jesus Christ declares himself authoritative over the Sabbath. In the second little incident of the opening five verses of Luke 3, Jesus demonstrates his authority as Lord of the Sabbath. Okay? And so now they're in the synagogue. It's a perfect setup, isn't it? It's the synagogue, it's the Sabbath, and it's the shriveled hand. And again, these miserable characters are there. How bad do you have to be to seize on opportunities like this to try and score points against Jesus? To take the issue of somebody who is disabled in this way and use him simply as a pawn in your great chess game. That's exactly what they're doing. They're watching, looking for a reason, some of them, says verse 1 to verse 2, to accuse Jesus. And so they watched him closely to see if he would heal him. Now, here's the key phrase, on the Sabbath. On the Sabbath. Now, notice something carefully. There is no disagreement here in principle as it relates to the Sabbath. Jesus is not suggesting that the Sabbath is not the Sabbath. Jesus is not suggesting that the Sabbath does not mean the cessation of work. Jesus is not suggesting that the Sabbath is not about rest. It is not a disagreement in principle. It is a disagreement in terms of practice. The area of disagreement has to do with what was or what was not permissible to do on the Sabbath, which along with the Pharisees, he agreed was part of the law of God. Now, it's important that you recognize that because Jesus is not, as some suggest, in this incident, canceling the use of the Sabbath. He is correcting the abuse of the Sabbath. And there's a big difference between the two. Some people read this and they go, you see, that's all canceled there. No, Jesus isn't canceling anything. There's no disagreement on the principle. The disagreement is on the practice. He is correcting the abuse that the Pharisees had foisted on this Sabbath principle. And recognizing that they had him, Jesus takes the man and he asks him to stand up in front of everyone. Verse 3. He would never have done that if the outcome wasn't going to be what it is. See, Jesus would never have engaged in their nasty little game of human chess. No, but once the man was in position, he asked the $64,000 question. Which is lawful on the Sabbath? To do good or to do evil? To save life or to kill? And then notice they remained silent. Their silence was the occasion of Jesus' anger and distress and the very stubbornness of their hearts. Any sensible, honest person who did not have an agenda would have had to answer the question. And they would have had to answer in the affirmative, while clearly the only proper thing to do is to do good. The only right thing to do is to heal. But they remained silent. Now, just remember what I said at the beginning. The fundamental issue here is not an issue about the Sabbath. It's not an issue about fasting. It's an issue about how God forgives and how he brings people into a relationship with himself. And do you see that organized, externalized religion rejects the notion of unmerited favor and of grace? And indeed, when push comes to shove, is prepared to stand against it. So strongly does it hold to the notion of man's own ability to make himself acceptable to God. Now, technically, according to the law of God, healing was only deemed permissible if the illness was life-threatening. And there's no indication that the illness was life-threatening here. But Jesus, who has already declared himself as Lord of the Sabbath, regards it as sinful to leave this man in his pitiable condition just because it is the Sabbath. In other words, Jesus would have healed the man on any other day. Is he going to allow the fact of the Sabbath to prevent him from doing good? Elsewhere, you'll remember he says to the same Pharisees, if you had a beast of burden, if you had a cow or an oxen or something, and it fell down into a pit on the Sabbath, would you get it out? Of course you would get it out. Well, would you do that for a beast and you wouldn't do it for a man? In other words, he points out their hypocrisy, the way in which their externalism allows them to shift the pieces on the chessboard every time they don't like what's going on. And so he says to the man, stretch out your hand. And he stretched it out and his hand was completely restored. I always love the fact that he said, stretch out your hand. And then it says he stretched it out, because that was the one thing he couldn't do, was stretch out his hand, because his hand was shriveled. But you see, the very power that Jesus speaks is a life-giving power. Jesus calls us to come to him, and we can't come to him, and we come to him. How does that work? Because his voice speaks power to us, enables us, the voice that calls, draws. Only Jesus can do that. Only Jesus can give us the grace to enter into the joy of obedience to God's commands. Let me say that sentence to you again. Only Jesus can give us the grace to enter into the joy of obedience to God's commands. Yes, the joy of obedience. Remember what Jesus said? If a man loves me, he will keep my commandments. And it is grace which produces that obedience, not legalism. You see, if grace does not produce obedience in your life, then the only way that you will ever make a stab at being obedient is as a result of legalism. You will think as a religionist, which goes like this: I obey, therefore I am accepted. No, not if you understand Jesus and his death on the cross. Religion says, I obey, Therefore, I am accepted. Christianity says, I am accepted. Therefore, I obey. And the two are diametrically opposed to each other. Now, if you don't understand the distinction, you better sit around all afternoon until you do. Because it is the difference between life and death. It is the difference between condemnation and justification. It is the difference between external religion and genuine Christianity. It is the difference between heaven and hell. Jesus here takes the Pharisees on at the most fundamental point of distinction that runs throughout all of Scripture and throughout all of history. And that is, how may a man or a woman be put right with God? Loved ones, you dare not put anything in between believing in Jesus and justification. If there is one stitch in the fabric of that robe of righteousness which we insert by our own good deeds, by our own law-keeping, by our own external religion, then in actual fact, we're relying on something other than the finished work of Jesus. And here in the infancy of Christ's ministry, as he looks into the eyes of these fastidious religionists, he's angry and he's deeply distressed because of their stubborn hearts. People are not just apathetic to this message. We are by nature antagonistic to this message. And only Christ's redeeming love breaks down that arrogant antagonism and brings a man or a woman to the point where we say, if I would know you, God, it must be by grace alone and faith alone, and Scripture alone, and Christ alone.
0: 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Keith Getty had this to say about the book. 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Now, as many of you may know, the Basics Conference 2026 is wrapping up today. This year's teaching addressed the assurance that Christ is indeed sufficient to meet every pastor's needs. Please pray that the men who have attended this conference will return safely to their home churches, refreshed and encouraged by this time of study in God's Word and fellowship with one another. Thanks for joining us today. Tomorrow we begin a study in 1 Timothy, looking to the responsibilities of pastoral care, particularly concerning widows. The Bible teaching of Alistair Begg is furnished by Truth for Life, where the learning is for living.
2: 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On the glorious splendor of your majesty and on your wondrous works, I will meditate. 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
1: If God is so good and God is so powerful, what about when bad things happen? 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What then about the almighty power of God?
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1: God's power expressed in creation, God's power expressed in history, these are no great surprise if we believe that there is a God at all. You see, the Bible shows us that God's power is seen over the forces of evil. Now, in thinking about this together, we do enter into some of the more perplexing and challenging teaching of the Scriptures. If we're those who are committed to reading our Bibles, we will encounter incidents from time to time where God clearly exercises his power over the forces of evil, sometimes in situations that seem pretty perplexing to read. The most familiar incident along these lines is, I think, the encounter between Joseph and his brothers. Many years after these brothers sold Joseph into slavery in Egypt, and once Joseph has been exalted to a position of leadership within the nation, where he's able then to save his own people from famine, if you remember the story. You may remember the famous words that Joseph spoke, Genesis 50 and verse 20. "You intended to harm me," he says to his brothers, "but God intended it for good, to accomplish what is now being done, the saving of many lives." See, those brothers, they were working evil. They were acting with malice and with cruelty. But God, he had a bigger plan, a better plan, a good plan. And these brothers, they were unwittingly participating in God's plan.
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3: But those who wait on the Lord shall renew their strength. 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
3: Jesus said three times in Matthew 6, "The Father who sees in secret will reward you openly." Our inmost secrets may be hidden from human judgment. They are not hidden from God. And we will be judged for our motives. You either do what you do for the glory of God or you do it for the glory of man.
4: Welcome to Grace to You with John MacArthur on Family Radio. It's perhaps God's most celebrated attribute, His forgiveness. Yet, as the great preacher Charles Spurgeon once said, a God who could pardon without justice might one of these days condemn without reason. So that raises some questions. Does God pardon without justice? And if not, on what basis can He declare a guilty sinner justified? And how can you be sure that you will be declared guilt-free on Judgment Day? There may be no more important questions. John MacArthur answers them today as he continues his study called Without Excuse from Romans chapter 2. So turn there in your Bible, Romans chapter 2, if you're able, as John begins today's lesson.
3: 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Here they come. Reason number one, creation. Creation. Go back to chapter 1. And we'll pick up